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4: A new documentary features anonymous interviews with two dozen Israeli intelligence officers and soldiers. 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
8: 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I'm Sasha Pfeiffer.
0: And I'm Juana Summers. It is illegal in the United States to try to create babies using genetically modified human embryos, but at least two U.S. startups are hoping to change the law. NPR health correspondent Rob Stein got exclusive access to tour the labs of one of these controversial companies.
9: I can't reveal the exact location of this new embryo editing lab. The company asked NPR to keep that secret for security reasons. But I can say I took the train north from Washington, D.C. to New York's Penn Station and made my way to Origin Genomics.
10: Hi, it's Kathy from Origin Genomics.
9: Nice to meet you.
10: Thanks for coming.
9: Kathy Tai started Origin Genomics earlier this year to do something audacious. Prove that it would be safe to genetically modify human embryos for reproduction.
10: I'm just grabbing the lab coats and we're going to head over to the lab.
9: After slipping into our lab coats, the first thing Ty shows me is where Origin keeps donated human embryos being used for the company's research. Ty pulls on a pair of rubber gloves.
10: This is a cryogenic storage unit that has liquid nitrogen inside, which is where our embryos are stored.
9: The gray metal unit looks like a big

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1: This final note on the way out today, in which, you know, sometimes it really does pay to read the fine print in those corporate regulatory filings. Anthropic is planning to go public later this year. I think you knew that. It will be the first of the pure play artificial intelligence companies to do so. It's looking for a valuation somewhere around $2 trillion. But I am burying the lead. Reuters reported this morning that Anthropic's IPO prospectus, which Reuters says it has seen, warns that its AI models pose, and this is a quote, catastrophic or existential risks to humanity. Now, as always, consult your own financial advisor, but I don't know. I think that's quite a thing to say about the technology that you want people to invest in. No? Right? I mean, what do you even say? Anyway, gotta go. Jordan Manji, Anil Maharaj, Janet Wynn, Olga Oxman, and Virginia K. Smith are the digital team. I'm Kai Rizdahl. We will see you tomorrow, everybody. This is APM.
2: The weather forecast shows clearing skies and a low near 69 degrees in Yuma, Parker, and Quartzsite this evening. Winds out of the northwest around 5 miles per hour, becoming light and variable. Tomorrow, we expect a sunny day with a high near 95 degrees.
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5: Hello, you're listening to Yuma Edition. I'm Victor Calderon. On today's show, our guest is Mariana Sandoval. She is an Arizona State Representative in District 23. That district includes part of Yuma County. We'll talk about the district that runs from Goodyear to South Yuma County and East, working in divided government, and meeting with constituents. Coming up on Yuma Edition. Thanks for listening.
4: Welcome back to Yuma Edition. I'm Alexandra Rangel.
5: And I'm Victor Calderon.
4: And we're joined by Mariana Sandoval, Democratic member of the Arizona House of Representatives, representing District 23, which includes lots of parts of Arizona, including us here in Yuma. Welcome, Mariana.
6: Thank you. It's a pleasure to be here with both of you.
4: What brings you in is also later on today, you have the legislative town hall, right?
6: Correct. So all of us from everyone from LD 23 and 25, basically anyone that represents Yuma was invited to the town hall. So a bunch of us will be there.
7: What do you and your fellow legislators get out of, you know, being here, meeting with people, hearing people? There's probably time for questions and answers.
6: Yeah, I mean, for me, it's not so much what I'm getting out of. It's more like I'm here to be accessible to the constituents of this part of my district, because as you mentioned, my district is pretty large. It has parts of Maricopa County, which is where I live in the city of Goodyear, parts of Yuma County, parts of Pima County, and a little part of Pinal County, and three tribes and two-thirds of the border. So it's a huge district. And so anytime we have an opportunity to come in front of folks outside of, like, well, me, anytime I have an opportunity to come outside of my, you know, part of the district, I come in and just to be accessible to folks, you know, so that they can ask me questions or just to say hi, you know, to come and see you guys here. Yeah. It's always a pleasure.
4: We appreciate that. And we know it's such a busy season right now. Yes. With elections around the corner. We want to get to know you a little bit more. Mariana, where did you grow up? What was young Mariana like?
6: I think young Mariana was me, but just younger. The height was probably about the same. I haven't grown a bunch. I grew up in LA in the I call it the land of Richie Valens, the San Fernando Valley. Went to the same high school as Richie Valens. My young family, when it was a young family, we moved out here to Arizona. I thought my family would follow. Nobody followed. So we bought our house right at the height of the market, and then the market crashed. And so we were sort of like stuck in our house for like the next 10 years underwater. It was dark times for a lot of people, right? But thankfully, we live in the same house that we bought almost 20 years ago. We've been in Goodyear all this time. And we're still here, and we're happy to be here.
4: And you started your career out as a paralegal.
6: Yes.
4: How did that come about, and why?
6: Well, I've always been in the legal field, right? Out of college there, I started at Legal Aid. I was working at Neighborhood Legal Services of LA County. I really liked that job. I liked being able to deliver legal services to the indigent community, because it came to me as a young teenager. My mom needed legal assistance, but because she was in like on food stamps or like on Medicaid, she didn't qualify for legal aid. And so I said, you know, when I grow up, I'm going to come work here. And that's where I went, actually, that same legal office where my mom went in seeking assistance. And so naturally for me, like the legal space was a natural transition, right? And so I applied to the Attorney General's office, and then I got hired, and I was there for 12 years. And now I'm here. So it's like, for me, it's a natural transition of public service from being an employee there to being an employee of the people of LD23 now.
4: Where did that, like, even love for public service come from?
6: I think it was, again, from wanting to help the community, right? Seeing my own mom wanting to seek legal assistance and not being able to afford a private attorney, and also not being able to qualify for legal aid because she was in, like, on food stamps, right? Not that we weren't struggling, but, you know, it was, for me, it's a way to assist people. And so the legal career that I chose has been always in the public sector space. I also worked for Always for a little bit before this job, during like the COVID, right before the COVID years. I don't know if you guys are familiar with the nonprofit. January Contreras started Always. Mm. So I worked there for a little bit. They help survivors of trafficking and DV in legal matters.
7: So I also wanted to mention that you served on the Agua Fria Union High School District.
6: Yes, I did that.
7: And so when you were in that position, how did that impact your beliefs on education, what the education system needs, and, you know, where you get to today?
6: Yeah, well, my kids, you know, when they were going to high school, when I moved here, right, I've always heard how education ranked like 47th, 48th. Now I think we're almost at the end, depending on which ranking you look at. So when my kids were going to start high school, I thought, you know, I'm going to get involved. How is this? How is it that Arizona, we're not the South? How are we ranking like last? So I went up to the website. I saw that there was openings. And so I ran for school board, and then I got elected, and I was there 4 years. And then I learned more about the funding to our public schools, and, you know, saw that during the recession, funding was cut to all the public schools, and it hasn't been restored to this day. And so when I finished my term of 4 years there, then I said, I have to go there to fix this funding issue. And that's how I ended up at the legislature. And then there's all these other issues now that we have to work on.
7: Since we're on education, I also want to ask you, so our education solutions reporter, Cisco Stargazer, has done a lot on ESAs, on the Empowerment Scholarship accounts. And so obviously that's something that's, you know, both sides are debating, but where do you stand, and where do you think, you know, what do you think needs to be done and can be done in the next, you know, to address that?
6: Yeah, I mean, I support the original intent of the Empowerment Scholarships, which was to help or assist kids with special needs that public schools didn't have the ability to educate or assist. So I still think that they should exist for those reasons. I don't necessarily support a universal system. We have seen the fraud and abuse. I mean, I'm sure you guys have seen the reporting, the interviews, the misuse and the fraud that has come about. I mean, even someone from Colorado, like, made up kids. And now it's like an ongoing joke. You know, people are like, oh, I'm just going to go make up some kids and take some money from the state. Less than 10% of the folks in Arizona are actually using them for either private school or homeschool. The majority of our K-12 students are in the K-12 system. And so it's taking away from that pot of money that could be used for our public school kids and using it for less than 10% of the population. And we've learned also from the reporting that the majority of the folks using this funding are people that are in wealthy areas that can already afford to send their kids to private school. I sent my kids to parochial school in elementary and middle school, but it was my own money. I didn't use, you know, taxpayer money. It's a choice, right? If you want to send your kid to school, it's great. But, you know, you should be fronting that bill, because we have a K-12 system of public education that we should be supporting for all the kids, not just for, you know, a selective number of kids.
4: How do we restore, I guess, that trust in, you know, the public education system? Because it seems like it's just a lot of parents who are choosing to go elsewhere and kind of do these tailoring, you know, educations for their kids.
6: Yeah. And I think part of the problem is the way that we fund our schools, right? It's tax-based. So if Scottsdale is a nicer area where nicer homes are, where you have a bigger pot of money going into the public schools because that's how we fund them. And then you have schools in Maryville that are they don't have these nice tax base that the Scottsdale folks have, and so they're getting less resources. So we need to restructure, I think, part of the way that we fund schools, and we need to rein in all the fraud and abuse.
7: So we also want to ask that, so as we mentioned, we're in Hispanic Heritage Month.
6: Yay!
7: And as we've discussed, you've served on, you know, boards and in careers where maybe a lot of times you were the only Latino, Latina in the room.
6: Yes.
7: And so, you know, now that, you know, there's more of us in the room, what is it like to you to see, you know, where you came from and where you are now and sort of how you got, you know, there?
6: I mean, it's great. Happy Latino Heritage Month to everyone. I am the Latino Caucus co-chair, actually, in the House. It's great to see more of us in these spaces and on these boards, but the representation's still not there. So we have, like, work to do still. But it does bring me joy, like, to see the two of you here, two Latino and Latina reporters, right? In this space at the college level, for this, like, nationwide known, radio station, mm-hmm. right? So it does bring me joy, but I also see that there's still a lot of work to be done. And since we're on the Latino Heritage Month topic, I want to talk a little bit about the grito that we just had at the Capitol. That is something that I brought to the Consul of Phoenix, who had tried the year before to do something at the Capitol. So when I became an elected, and coming from LA, right, they have these big celebrations.
4: These big over celebrations,
6: there.
4: And you just wish you were there.
6: And so when I came here and I was like, okay, where's the Grito celebration? And there was really nothing. I live in Goodyear. It's the far west side. And so there wasn't really a lot. And so I connected him also with the mayor of Buckeye, the mayor of Goodyear. And so now they have little celebrations at the city level there, which also is really cool. But we have this big, huge fiesta at the Capitol. And so I envision a space where our community can gather and celebrate their Latino heritage, their Latino, their Mexican independence, and turn it into what was a space of, like, sadness before because of SB 1070, when you saw, you know, young activists chaining themselves to the doors of the Capitol to prevent the governor then from signing SB 1070, to now a space of celebration and joy and sharing the culture and the food, and it was great. And so it was, we had almost 1,000 people there. And so it was really cool to celebrate not just our independence, but the independence of our Central American brothers and sisters mm-hmm. also, who celebrate on the 15th. I give them a little shout out. Salvadoreños, Hondureños, yes. Guatemaltecos, yes. all of our Central American.
7: Very much. We talked about how it's Hispanic Heritage Month, and that includes, yes, Mexicanos, Chilenos, you know, all of our brothers and sisters from, yes. from Latin America, South America.
6: Absolutely.
7: And their various independence days.
6: Mm-hmm.
7: So we want to go back to, you mentioned that Legislative District 23 includes part of four counties, and I'll remind our listeners, Maricopa, Yuma, Pima, and Pinal, also yes. home to the Tohono O'odham Nation,
6: yes.
7: the Cocopat Indian Tribe, and yeah. part of the Fort Yuma Quetzal. So, and you touched on this, but what's it like covering such a diverse district? And because that is a lot of miles to rack up in your vehicle and otherwise.
6: It is a lot of work. It is a lot of miles, but it's also really cool to see the different parts of our state, right? When I take a drive down to the Tohono O'odham Nation, it is such a beautiful drive to see the you know, pristine Sonoran desert and that road. Especially in the spring, you see all the little flowers growing on the side of the road. And just the beautiful cultural traditions on the Tohono O'odham lands, connecting with the folks there. It's a whole different vibe to be on the rest, right? They're on rest time. They really are on rest time. They slow down. It's literally like going to another country. It's sort of like the Vatican, you know? The Vatican is its own little country.
7: Sure.
6: It's sort of like that.
4: It's very grounding.
6: Yes.
4: Right? And speaking of the Tohono O'odham, right now they're facing some challenging times on the reservation. Do you have any updates on, I know they were, you know, there's border wall trying to be constructed. There's people who are protesting. I think there was someone who was there.
6: Yes. So the chairman, there is a lawsuit from the nation against the government, the federal government, to prevent the wall from going up. And there was folks there, but I think that the federal government is still moving along in sadly trespassing on the Tohono O'odham lands in not respecting the sovereignty of the nation. And it saddens me and it upsets me, right? Because they've also have disturbed sacred cultural spaces and lands of the native people. But, you know, that's the government we have right now at the federal level, sadly, that doesn't respect the sovereignty of the nation. I wrote a letter to, you know, the federal government regarding that. Our Congresswoman Adelita Grijalva has brought in the secretary to basically, you know, say, look at the way you're destroying the native lands and of the Tohono O'odham people, and these, some of these spaces that are destroying are like, those species are going to become extinct, right? It's such a treasure to our state, and it just saddens me to see the federal government destroy these spaces.
4: Yeah.
7: Well, thank you for that update. And we're going to take a break right now here on Yuma Dish. But when we come back, we'll have more with Mariana Sandoval. She is Arizona State Rep for LD23. Thank you for listening to Yuma Edition.
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10: For KAWC News, I'm Alexandra Rangel Moran. The city of Yuma's annual Tacos and Tunes event is returning to Desert Sun Stadium, where the event was originally held when it first began. After several years in downtown Yuma, City Public Information Officer Christian Magaña says the event has outgrown Main Street. The all-ages event will have taco trucks competing for the title of Taco King, along with live music and activities for kids.
11: at the end of the day, the reason why we do these events is for the community. So I think that's the best way to put it. But we try to select events that resonates with our residents. I mean, who doesn't love a taco, some tacos and music at the same time?
10: Magaña says one change residents should be aware of this year is a new clear bag policy. Only clear bags will be accepted, with exceptions of diaper bags and camera bags. You can find more information on our website at kwc.org. Reporting in Yuma, I'm Alexandra Rangel Moran.
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4: Welcome back to Yuma Edition. I'm Alex. I'm here with Victor, and we're joined by Mariana Sandoval, Democratic member of the Arizona House of Representatives, District 23. And we've been talking about a lot of topics, right? But Mariana, I'm curious, like, when you're up at the state capitol and you guys are making these big decisions, is there something that, like, lawmakers who maybe aren't familiar with Yuma and these rural areas that, like, they miss or they maybe don't quite understand?
6: Yes, all the time. And it's annoying and frustrating. And I think I tell folks this all the time. A lot of the orgs and a lot of the folks down in Phoenix are very Phoenix center. And even me, right? I'm 22 miles from the Capitol, but I there's sort of like an ongoing joke. Like, nobody drives past the 101 to the far west. And I know that I live in Maricopa County and I live in Goodyear, but it's like, it's as if I lived in Yuma, like, because, you know, everything's very Phoenix metro centered. And so I'm always having to remind folks, like, well, that's not going to work in the rural communities. That's not going to work for the tribes. That's not going to work down in, you know, this part of the district. And so all the time, I think people are, especially the Phoenix people, they're just thinking about Phoenix and they're not thinking outside of their bubble.
4: How often are you out in Yuma and these rural parts? Because I always see you and you're out there. You try to attend a lot of the meetings, a lot of the local stuff happening. I mean, that is a lot of work.
6: It is. It depends, right? There are times where I could be out here 2-3 times, another 2-3 times in Tucson, down in Goodyear, obviously where I live, down at the res. I went a couple months ago, but I haven't been recently. It's like a couple times a month or more, depending on what's happening.
7: Yeah, we've talked before about how, you know, people might think you, like, live in Yuma County, like you're in South County, because they see you at, you know, the Tamale Festival. They see you at 4th of July in San Luis, Somerton.
6: I was there for that.
7: Yeah. So they see you and they think, oh, you're from here, right? And you're like, no, I'm from Goodyear.
6: Yeah. They don't even know where that is.
7: Yeah.
6: People are...
7: Just tell them it's by the Buc-ee's, right? Now, for better for worse, that could be a landmark now.
6: Yeah, well, it is. I think it is.
7: Yeah.
6: It's on the map.
7: But so we want to ask you, so when you're up in Phoenix, you know, and you're, you know, what do you take from Yuma, you know, when you talk to people out here, that you take to Phoenix when you're making decisions, when you're, you know, presenting bills, when you're, you know, drafting bills with your colleagues?
6: The stories, the experiences, right? Folks are always sharing, and also the successes. I mean, you were at the celebration for the middle school in San Luis that was picked as one of the top 10 best schools in the world, right? The Gadsden Elementary School District also had the Teacher of the Year this year. The Gadsden Elementary School District is always on the map for the academic success, and the San Luis High School. So all these success stories, and also, you know, when folks have issues about transportation, right? The infrastructure, not just physical, but also digital. Like, anybody that comes this way knows that you're going to drop a call in certain parts of the road, like from here to San Luis, there's a stretch of road where you're not going to have service. So all of the needs, right? All of our ag needs, our water needs, the fact that the port of entry is going from 8 to 16 and we don't have the infrastructure to support it on this side of the border, right? The fact that there is no hospital in San Luis. I experienced that firsthand a couple of years ago with my husband when he had an injury. So the needs as well as the successes, like all of that, right? And I highlight all of it, and the importance of continuing to support these communities, so they can continue to thrive and be successful. And they are doing it in spite of some of the lack of resources and the resources and the fact that there is so much talent out here that sometimes we're losing to Phoenix because there aren't opportunities here. Anna Karen Lemus is the chief government relations person for, not environmental, the government relations person for the Department of Housing. She is from San Luis. She is a local girl from San Luis, and she is doing fabulous things out at the Department of Housing. She's, you know, un orgullo de San Luis, as I call it, right? A pride of the local community here. And there's a lot of Ana Karens, you know, out there that people don't know about.
4: Yeah. We need to connect with her.
7: Yes.
4: And speaking of some of this, I wanted to ask you, you know, for a young Latina or Latino in Yuma who sees elected office as something maybe not attainable, what would you tell them?
6: I mean, I tell them all the time, especially in these meetings, these town halls, I always make it a point to meet with the kids that are like the first generation, the camp students, right? Mm-hmm. And in one of those meetings, they're like, you know, you look like us. You're Latina. And I tell them, like, I don't want to, nor should I be doing this forever. We need to build that pipeline of young leaders that are from this community that, you know, that do this after me. And so I work on making sure that we have that pipeline of leadership and encourage them and talk about, like, lobbyists and talk about these jobs that, you know, we don't see it at the Capitol. Like, let's be honest, most of the lobbyists don't look like me. Folks, when I started, would confuse me, and the lobbyists would ask me, like, who do you work for? Mm-hmm. Right? They thought I was an assistant. Other assistants that are not Latinas would ask me, like, who do you work for? Because there isn't a lot of people that look like us in these spaces. And so I talk about those opportunities for them too here that sometimes they don't hear about. Like, you know, you can become a lobbyist for the Department of Education. You can become a lobbyist for the Department of Housing. Like, these are all jobs that they should know about and they should be looking into doing in addition to becoming an elected, right?
4: Yeah.
6: 'Cause we need to be in all the spaces where rules and governing is made so that it can reflect the needs of our community too.
7: So I wanted to mention a key date that's coming up very soon is October 5th. That's the last day to register.
6: Yes, to vote.
7: You wanted to say something on that?
6: Yes, I want to encourage everyone to please go to the Secretary of State website and arizona.vote and register to vote. It is the last day to be able to register to participate in the November elections. And I know that folks are like annoyed with politics and they're like, oh, I don't do politics, but politics does us. Everything in our lives is affected and touched by politics. All the decisions made, you know, what your kids are learning in school from the governing board, the allocation to your city, to your county, to your state, it involves politics. So please register and make sure that you vote.
4: Yeah.
7: And lastly,
4: any personal growths you have, any personal goals you have for the next year, 2 years?
6: Oh, yeah. I want to be able to get all my bills moved. I introduced 49 bills, so I want to get some of those moving and hopefully pass for next session. It's looking good for us, so we'll see.
7: Any one or two that you really want to focus on that you think are really going to, you know, change things for Arizona?
6: Well, one particular bill is the heat mitigation bill that will protect workers, especially, you know, farm workers. We had a gentleman out here that passed away a couple years ago in the field. And so I've been working on that bill for 3 years now with
4: Darío Mendoza.
6: Yeah.
4: Yes.
6: So I want to make sure that we get that moving and we get that passed.
7: That's very important. We just had Emma Torres on, and she mentioned that as well. That's very important because, you know, she works with farm workers. She works with low-income Latino families. And
6: she's
7: so,
6: part of our stakeholder
7: for
6: group.
7: For any worker.
6: Yeah.
7: I also want to mention that October 7th is early voting.
6: Yes.
7: When early voting begins, you are running an LD23. There's four people running for two seats. There's two incumbents. It's yourself, Mariana Sandoval, and Michelle Peña.
6: Correct.
7: And then the other candidates running are Gary Garcia Snyder and Emilia Cortez.
6: Yes.
7: And
6: I want to remind folks that you can go and start voting in person on October 7th. Because I know there's folks that thought that they have to wait till election day to go in person, but you can start going into the voting, you know, places, whatever, wherever they are in your community, and begin to vote on October 7th. So you can walk in and vote. Don't think you have to wait till November 3rd. For those that receive their ballots, you can also walk it in to one of these polling places. But yeah, October 7th. Get out there and vote.
7: And also the ballot boxes that we will remind our listeners where they are at around Yuma County. Typically libraries. There's one on Main Street.
6: Yes.
7: Yuma.
6: Yes. It varies. So check your local county recorder's office to see where the ballots are and where the walk-in places to vote in person are.
7: All right. Mariana Sandoval, thank you so much for your time today. Mariana Sandoval, Arizona State Representative for LD23. And we want to thank you for hanging out with us on Yuma Edition. We invite you to join us back here tomorrow at 10 a.m. Yuma Edition is a production of KAWC and KOFA Border Radio. We broadcast from the Matador Activity Center at Arizona Western College in Yuma. We'd like to thank Cecilia, Talon, Anthony, and Juan for helping get this show on the air. And we'll see you on our next Yuma Edition.
4: See you next time. Thank Bye. You. Thank you, Mariana.
6: Thank you. It was a pleasure.
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2: The weather forecast shows clearing skies and a low near 69 degrees in Yuma, Parker, and Quartzsite this evening. Winds out of the northwest around 5 miles per hour, becoming light and variable. Tomorrow, we expect a sunny day with a high near 95 degrees.
3: How hot is it? Global temperatures are soaring to historic records. Touching pavement in the Southwest could give you third-degree burns, and heat stroke is the number one weather-related killer.
4: One of the things that makes heat different than other weather-related extreme events is that it's invisible, and we go out into it, and you can get into trouble very, very quickly.
3: Our bodies evolved to regulate their temperatures. We sweat, for example, to keep cool, but our bodies are suffering under these unprecedented conditions. Evolution can't keep up.
4: We evolved in this relatively stable climate with this relatively stable range of temperatures that our bodies can handle.
3: We look at the toll our inflamed world is having on oceans and ice, on us and other living creatures, and what we might do to bring the temperature down. This episode of Big Picture Science is How Hot is Too Hot?
5: Live from NPR News in Washington, I'm Ryland Barton. Officials at Cornell University face growing criticism over their handling of an alleged rape case in 2024. New York Governor Kathy Hochul has called for an outside counsel to conduct an independent investigation. NPR's Brian Mann reports.
6: Hochul called a woman's account of being drugged and gang raped at Cornell in 2024 horrifying. She says there are serious questions and is calling for a transparent, independent review of the university's response. A local prosecutor says the alleged victim described parts of the incident as consensual at the time, but potential evidence of violence by seven male students was only investigated by campus police, not by city police. Ithaca's Mayor Robert Cantelmo has also blasted Cornell's response. In a statement to NPR, Cornell University says it will work with elected officials to address safety concerns. They didn't say whether they will approve an independent investigation. Ryan Mann, NPR News, Ithaca, New York.
5: Former Justice Department Special Counsel Jack Smith was on Capitol Hill today. Testifying before lawmakers, Smith defended his investigations of President Trump and said he would not be intimidated by threats of prosecution, as NPR's Ryan Lucas reports.
7: In his appearance before the Senate Judiciary Committee, Jack Smith said he stands by his decision to bring charges against President Trump and that politics played no role in the investigation.
8: The charges against President Trump were the result of the evidence.
7: Evidence of election interference, obstruction, and the mishandling of classified documents. Republicans repeatedly went after Smith, accusing him of conducting a partisan investigation to get Trump and Republicans more broadly. Some echoed Trump's calls for Smith himself to be prosecuted, to which Smith replied,
8: I will not be silenced by continued threats of prosecution from the president or others.
7: The more than four-hour hearing ended where it began, with a bitter partisan divide. Ryan Lucas, NPR News, Washington.
5: OpenAI has launched an AI-enabled bot that its ChatGPT users can now access. The bot called Dots debuts amid spiraling safety concerns after the company reported similar AI bots hacked websites and did other things they weren't supposed to during training runs. NPR's John Ruich reports.
9: OpenAI's new agent will be able to do a range of tasks for users, from managing email to fixing computer code. The release fell on the same day that industry leaders met with President Trump in Washington after a chorus of calls for an AI development slowdown to make sure humans don't lose control of the technology. OpenAI President Greg Brockman went to Washington so CEO Sam Altman could be in San Francisco for the launch of Dots at the company's developer conference. Altman says he hopes the AI industry can forge a sensible middle path between those pushing development at all costs and those calling for an end to the technology. John Ruich, NPR News.
5: Stocks drifted lower on Wall Street today. The S&P 500 fell nearly 0.2%. This is NPR. The Department of Homeland Security has tapped $20 million to pay for campaign-style ads promoting President Trump. The ads have drawn widespread criticism from Republicans and Democrats who call them a blatant misuse of taxpayer dollars and likely illegal. Democrats say Trump's budget director moved the money from Homeland Security to the ad campaign earlier this month. Several defendants in the alleged cocaine trafficking ring at Penn State University say they plan to plead not guilty. Sidney Roach of member station WPSU has more on the latest developments.
10: Five of the people named in the investigation, including the alleged ringleaders, were originally scheduled for formal arraignments on Wednesday. But court officials say those defendants have waived formal arraignments. They'll be back in court in November, and both of the alleged ringleaders are requesting a jury trial. 13 former Penn State students and one of their parents were arrested last month before the start of the current fall semester. Pennsylvania's attorney general says cocaine packaging and sales allegedly happened at two off-campus fraternity houses from 2023 to 2024. For NPR News, I'm Sydney Roach in State College, Pennsylvania.
5: Chicago native Pope Leo XIV sent a letter of encouragement to the Chicago White Sox today as they began their postseason series against the Houston Astros. The letter acknowledged a game on August 11th where the team gave out Pope hats to a sold-out crowd. Leo is a Sox fan, but the Chicago Cubs have also made it to the playoffs. It's only the fourth time in history both teams are in the postseason. This is NPR News from Washington.
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3: Let's take the temperature of our warming world. Cities are sizzling, polar ice caps are melting faster, and vegetation is withering on baked farmlands. Weather reports now routinely refer to heat domes and use words like freakish to describe record-breaking temperatures. We've known that climate change brings hotter temperatures, but to hear that heat itself is a major killer has caught many of us off guard.
4: One of the things that makes heat different than other weather-related extreme events is that it's invisible. And we go out into it and you can get into trouble very, very quickly.
3: Our bodies evolved with thermoregulation to keep us cool, but they can't respond effectively to this kind of roasting. What does life on a scorched planet look like? And can we get smart about heat and engineer our way to a cooler future? This is Big Picture Science. I'm Molly Bentley. We'll look at the toll our inflamed world is taking on ice and oceans and how it's rewriting the geography of disease, plus what we can do to bring the temperature down. This episode is How Hot is Too Hot? I stopped saying it's not the heat, it's the humidity, because the summer of 2023 demonstrated that, nope, it is the heat. My co-host Seth Shostak is on travel. Joining us to put the new heat in context is science reporter Gordy Slack, who has written extensively about climate change. Hi, Gordy.
12: Hey, Molly. As you said, I've covered climate change for a long time, and rising temperatures are something I think about all the time. But the lethality of heat has really caught a lot of us by surprise, including an author who's covered climate change for two decades. Then he drove through Phoenix on a day when the temperature reached 115 degrees.
3: Jeff Goodell is a Guggenheim Fellow and a senior fellow at the Atlantic Council. A few years ago, we spoke to him about his book, The Water Will Come, that outlines a dire, wetter future where increased flooding and rising sea level drown coastlines and cities.
12: That interview was haunting. His description of Miami underwater was just so vivid and so scary.
3: Absolutely, it was. And when we did speak with him, again, just a few years ago, rising water seemed like the single most immediate threat posed by climate change. We weren't thinking yet about heat as a physical force.
12: That's right. We know that heat melts landlocked ice, which contributes to sea level rise, of course. But at that time, we didn't take to heart the toll scorching temperatures take on every other living thing. But now, one story after the next documents a world on fire. Heat records are being smashed not only from one decade to the next, but from one day to the next. Temperatures are so high that it's hard to wrap our heads around them. I've experienced 108 degrees in Arizona, but not that 115 degrees that hit Phoenix, or the almost unbelievable 134 degree heat index in Kansas. I mean, that's just incredible. And this heat has dire consequences. In a single district in northern India, for example, nearly 100 people died when a heat wave descended in June 2023.
3: The heat will kill you first. Life and death on a scorched planet is Mr. Goodell's compelling new book. He writes that because heat descends quietly, doesn't arrive with the racket of wind or the force of rushing water, a heat event can go unnoticed until it's too late.
12: There's a lot to say about what heat does to living organisms and why installing more air conditioning is not a long-term fix, because more AC means more global warming and it's a vicious cycle. But Mr. Goodell begins with a description of what 115 degrees feels like.
4: I was staying downtown and I opened the door from the hotel that I was in and I walked out into what felt like just a wall of heat. And it was shocking, and it felt solid, and it felt alive, and it felt immediately oppressive. And I had about 15 blocks to walk to get to my meeting. And by the time I got to, I completed those 15 blocks, my heart was pounding. I was feeling lightheaded. And I realized that if I had to go another 15 or 20 blocks, I could be in real trouble. And it was right then that I decided that most people don't understand that how dangerous heat is. And more or less then that I decided to write this book. But it was actually the feeling of 115 degrees, the actual feeling of trying to exist at a level of temperature that is beyond what we humans have evolved to deal with.
3: You said that the heat felt alive. Can you elaborate on that?
4: Yeah, I mean, it felt like it was, you know, this active presence, that it felt like it was something that my entire body was reacting to in ways that I didn't understand, and which is, I now know to be true, that extreme heat activates our sort of body's cooling system. We don't tell our brains that it's hot, and so we should cool down. Our body manages that on its own. It's one of the, you know, very basic kind of almost reptilian functions of our brain is to regulate our metabolism and our body temperatures. But, you know, it felt alive because it felt so predatory. It felt like, you know, I immediately felt vulnerable. It felt like this thing that was surrounding me and that was dangerous. And for me, I connected that with a kind of aliveness.
3: And you write that heat is unlike other natural disasters because it arrives quietly, and you may not realize that you're in trouble before it's too late. Can you talk about how it operates almost by stealth?
4: Yeah, I mean, so one of the things that makes heat different than other weather-related extreme events is that it's invisible. Yeah, I mean, everyone knows that, but when you think about that, you immediately kind of begin to understand why it's so dangerous and why it's so problematic and maybe why we don't know that much about it, or many people don't understand the risks very well. You know, if a hurricane is coming and the wind outside is blowing at 75 miles an hour, you know it because the trees are bent in half and you walk outside and you can't stand up, and it's very clear, you know, visually, and you know, you can feel that this wind is, you know, dangerous. Heat is very different. I'm in Austin, Texas right now. I'm looking out my window in my office. I can't tell if it's 75 degrees or 125 degrees looking out my window. I'm lucky to be in an air-conditioned room. I have no sense of that. And so that changes how we register, you know, the risks and dangers of heat. And we go out into it and we often think, oh, this is not so bad. And you know, you're fine for a little while. And then you begin to feel your body kind of trying to cool off and reacting to it in the way that it did on my short walk in Phoenix. And from there, you can get into trouble very, very quickly. And, you know, nobody stands on the beach in Miami and dies because of sea level rise, right? Sea level rise is a giant threat to coastal cities around the world and has enormous economic and other implications. But it's not a mortality event per se. Heat kills you fast. My book is full of stories of people who, you know, die within hours of being exposed to extreme heat. So it's very different that way.
3: Well, one of the stories you tell is that of the family who recently died from heat stroke while hiking in California. And at the time, it wasn't clear what happened. I remember this. There were many theories, and I was one of the ones who thought that they had been poisoned by the toxic algae bloom in the river. Because, Jeff, living in California, having hiked in the heat, I wasn't thinking that heat was a killer. You bring some water, you pace yourselves. It wasn't one of the suspects. What happened to the family?
4: This was a family, a man named Richard Garish and his wife, Ellen Chung, and their daughter, 1.5-year-old daughter, and their dog. Richard had been warned the night before by his brother, who is an experienced outdoorsman, that it was going to be hot the next day. And Richard said, yes, we know, we're going to start early, we'll be okay. And it was only a 7-mile hike, about a mile from their house in Mariposa. They went down a trail to the Merced River, got down there around 10:30, had a nice time, no problems. And then around 11 o'clock, they headed up back to their car. It was about 2.5 miles. But it was 2.5 miles up a very steep switchback trail on a southern-facing slope with no shade. And they had not enough water with them, and they were out of cell phone range, so they couldn't call for help. And no one knows exactly what happened on the trail in detail. I speculate a little bit about it in the book, but basically what happened was the next day friends were concerned they didn't return, and they were found dead, all of them, including the dog, on the trail. And as you pointed out, there were a lot of other ideas about what this might have been. But after several weeks of investigation, it turned out that it was heat stroke for all of the entire family. And I use it in my book because it's an example of how quickly heat can kill you. And how it can kill you, even people who are in, you know, good shape, who are youngish, you're in the wrong circumstances and you can't get out of it, you die.
3: You say that they did not have enough water, but you also point out that it's a mistaken belief that if you drink enough water, that's sufficient to protect you from the heat. Why is it not sufficient?
4: That's one of the great myths about our understanding about heat risk that I tried to explode a little bit in this book. There's this notion that whatever the temperature is, I'll be fine if I just have enough water. And this idea that somehow water works as some kind of cooling mechanism, that it actually, when you drink water, you're cooling yourself off. But that's just simply not true. Water is really important to have with you because the only way that you cool off, other than getting out of the heat, the only mechanism we have to cool off is sweat. And sweat requires water, as we all know. However, it's very common to get into situations where it's hotter than even with a fully hydrated body, then you can dissipate the heat by sweating. So, for example, people who fight wildfires and are working in very hot conditions, working hard, they're wearing heavy equipment. There's many studies of them having heat strokes, despite the fact that they have access to gallons of water.

0: correct to hypothermia, which gives us an idea of perhaps how inadequately we are prepared to consider heat a threat. But what happens when you get hyperthermia, and what kills you in the end?
1: So what happens when you're exposed to extreme heat to your body is pretty straightforward. When you go into an environment that is hot, your body begins this process of your heart starts beating faster, and your body starts pushing the blood in your body from the internal organs and other places to just below the surface of your skin. So that as you sweat, that sweat dissipates, it carries away the heat and cools the blood off just below the skin. That cooler blood is then recirculated through your body, and that is how you cool down. That's how you keep your inner body temperature within the range of survivability. And that's a very important mechanism. Humans are very unique in their ability to sweat, especially while in motion. And it's given us many evolutionary advantages, and it works really well within range. But if you continue to be exposed into hot weather and your body cannot dissipate the heat fast enough through sweat, your heart starts beating faster and faster, and it pulls more and more blood away from your internal organs and, importantly, your brain. If your body temperature then is raising up to 102, 103 degrees, your heart starts really kind of pounding ferociously, desperately, to get as much blood as possible towards your skin. And often, this is the place where people who have any kind of circulatory problems or if they have any kind of heart problems immediately get into trouble and in some cases die of a heart attack right there, because it puts tremendous strain on your heart as your heart basically panics trying to push enough blood out to the surfaces of your skin to cool off. But if you have a strong heart and you continue on as the temperature rises, what starts to happen is that the cell membranes in your body begin to, what scientists call denature, basically melt. Your kidneys, the cells in your kidneys are among the first to go. They're very strained by having to process the fluids, the water that you're circulating through as you're drinking and sweating. It's one of the first organs that gets in trouble. And as your temperature reaches 104 degrees, 105 degrees, 106 degrees, you literally start melting from within. And this is important not just because it sort of sounds like a horror story, which of course it is, but it's also important because the only treatment when you're in these kinds of conditions is to get your body temperature down. So for example, during the Pacific Northwest heat wave in 2021, emergency rooms would fill body bags full of ice and zip people into ice-filled body bags. But this also, this sort of melting process that happens, this denaturing process, you can still have a lot of permanent damage to your body because your body has started to kind of fall apart from inside. And so exposure to extreme heat can be very damaging in the long term, even if it doesn't kill you.
0: That was gripping. And it does sound like a horror story. I wonder if you could put in perspective for us why it is that many people, not all people around the world, of course, have been so ignorant about the dangers of heat. We've known for decades now that our planet has been warming up. I mean, since the NASA scientist James Hansen presented the facts before Congress in 1988, the concept of global warming, the concept of climate change is not new to us. Why is the message of heat as a threat to life on the planet, why does it feel like a new message?
1: Well, part of it has to do with, I think, the events of this summer, which was particularly extreme, not just in the United States, but throughout the world, because of the warming that we've created in the atmosphere due to the burning of fossil fuels. It has driven the sort of average temperature of the planet up by more than a degree or so, which has created a kind of higher base level of temperature. And then we've had, you know, this has been an El Nino year. So that's a kind of a seven-year planetary atmospheric oscillation pattern that changes the flow of heat through the atmosphere and generally leads to hotter weather, hotter summers in the Northern Hemisphere especially. So those two things overlaid together created this really brutal summer this year that really exposed, you know, tens of millions of people just in the United States. I mean, at certain points in the summer, there were more than 100 million people under extreme heat warnings to the dangers of this. And they

0: I think a lot of people had experiences like the one that I had that I described earlier in Phoenix, where I went out and naively thought that I could, you know, take a 15 block walk in 115 degree temperature and realize all of a sudden it was dangerous. And so I think that these extreme temperatures have woken up a lot of people to this. Many people have commented this summer, this was the hottest summer on record and also the coolest summer that, you know, you're going to experience for the rest of your life. You know, it's going to continue to get hotter and hotter and hotter.
1: Wow, Molly, heat is a really big deal. I mean, I'm surprised by how vulnerable the human body is to just a few degrees in heat difference.
2: Is it a surprise to you to learn that heat can have a direct assault on the body?
1: Very surprising, yeah.
2: Why? Why? You've covered climate change for a long time.
1: Well, I think I've paid a lot of attention to the rising temperature of our climate, but not so much the rising temperature of our weather. I don't think of it as so much an acute problem as a problem for populations and for habitats, but not so much for individuals exposed to extreme heat.
2: Have you ever had heat stroke, or have you been in a situation where you thought you had overexposed yourself to extreme temperature?
1: Well, yes and no. So I had heat stroke, but I didn't think that I had overexposed myself. I had a heat stroke when I was sailing as a kid, and I'd just been sailing all morning and out in the sun, and then I started to throw up and to get dizzy, and it turned out I had heat stroke. Didn't even know I was hot.

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5: We share this planet with countless other magnificent forms of life. Hotter temperatures put them under siege too, from ants to oak trees. How they are responding is one of the many consequences of a hotter planet that Jeff Goodell describes in his book, The Heat Will Kill You First, Life and Death on a Scorched Planet.
6: Your previous book, The Water Will Come, made a strong impression on me as well. And when you wrote it, and when we spoke to you, it sounded like you thought that the water would get to us first. And now it sounds like heat has become the predominant force. And I'm wondering how you think about the two threats now, because of course they're also linked, aren't they? Rising temperatures and rising water.
7: Yeah, so in this book I talk about heat in two ways. The reason the book is called The Heat Will Kill You First is because I wanted to talk about heat as we talked about earlier, as an active force. That's something that is here now and that can kill you now, just as it killed this family on the hike. It is a real and present danger in our world right now that we need to understand better and get smarter about. But I also wrote about it as a kind of planetary force. You know, this rising temperature on our planet is what's driving all of these other climate events, including the melting of glaciers. You mentioned that my last book was about sea level rise. And that is driven by the warming planet that is melting the ice sheets and causing seas to rise, and will continue to cause seas to rise as long as this warming continues. And they're both, you know, extreme heat and sea level rise are two different aspects of this larger thing we call the climate crisis. And they're very, you could say on one level, they're driven by the same, obviously they're driven by the same thing, which is the, you know, rising temperatures on the planet related to fossil fuel burning. But as I kind of hinted at a little bit earlier, sea level rise is a very different kind of threat and kind of danger. It's not a threat to human life in a immediate kind of way. It makes storm surges bigger, but what it's really doing is, you know, changing the boundary between land and sea and flooding cities, causing enormous property and infrastructure damage. And it's going to remap our world, and it's really, really an important aspect of thinking about what our future is going to look like. But heat's very different. Heat is a thing that kills humans, kills living things. It's a threat to mortality. It's not really a threat to property. It's not a threat to to the sort of existence of cities per se. It is a threat to our lives and to the lives of all living things.
6: Well, let's talk about some of those other living creatures and the planet itself, because we have a long history with heat. Life evolved on a planet in the Goldilocks zone. And in that way, the distance from our sun, the amount of heat that we receive on this planet, heat was our friend. Heat is what allowed life, heat and water, to take off on this planet.
7: Right. And, you know, I talk about, you know, the Goldilocks zone in the book, and the Goldilocks zone is not a term that I invented. It's a term that, you know, planetary scientists use when they're looking for life on other planets. And they use it to describe the presence of liquid water which they see as a precursor to any form of life. So the Goldilocks zone, you know, if it's too cold, the water is ice, and they presume nothing, there will be no life on the planet. If it's too hot, there's no liquid water, and it's all vaporized, and they presume it's too hot for any form of life. And that same, you know, idea connects with our moment and our history here on Earth. You know, we evolved in this relatively stable climate with this relatively stable range of temperatures that our bodies can handle and the bodies of other living things can handle. We have all found our ecological niches, whether it's the redwoods, you know, on the coast of California, or the Great Barrier Reef in Australia, or the termites in Botswana. We've all thrived in these particular niches that have allowed us to live and to evolve. We're very well suited to those ranges of temperatures. The problems begin when the temperatures go out of those ranges. And that's what, in brief, what the climate crisis is doing, is it's pushing us out of our Goldilocks zone.
6: Let's look at some of the animals specifically. Now, there are some animals that really do thrive, or at least they survive, in desert heat. And you write about, I believe it's this silver Saharan ant. And the image of this ant running is really stuck in my mind. Can you just tell us how this ant manages to survive these baking temperatures in the desert?
7: Yes, I became very interested in creatures, animals that can survive in extreme conditions, such as inside the, you know, the really, really hot springs at Yellowstone and places like that. And the silver Saharan ants that thrive in these really extreme temperatures of 140, 150 degrees surface temperatures in the desert are great examples of that. They're incredibly well evolved to deal with these extreme temperatures. They are, first of all, silver, so they reflect away light and heat in the same way that a white roof or a white t-shirt makes you cooler than a black t-shirt. They're a light color. They have an ability to run very quickly, and they kind of gallop so that their feet are not on the really hot sand for very long. Unlike other ants, they have a completely different gait. And they've specialized in going out in extreme heat and preying on other insects that have died in this heat. So they're whole sort of survival is dependent upon the death of other creatures in these hot conditions. And they go out and scavenge the bodies of other insects and other animals that have died and drag these carcasses and other things back into their cool colonies and eat them. And they're a great example of how life, given enough time, can adapt to really extreme circumstances. And there's a certain kind of beauty and poetry in that.
6: Not all animals, of course, are adapted to these hot temperatures. And you report on some of the migratory patterns that are happening now among terrestrial animals. They're moving to colder climates. And I think there is a common misunderstanding about this, that people will say, well, okay, well, so if it's getting warmer, species will just move by adapting. They'll just go to more northern climes. So we'll have the same species. They'll just be at different latitudes. Animals and humans have always adapted to changing environments. But there's a fundamental misunderstanding about that.
7: Yeah, there's a fundamental misunderstanding, which is, first of all, that many animals and living things can't move. You know, if you're a redwood tree, it's not easy to just like uproot yourself and trot up to Canada where it's cooler, right? That doesn't work so well. If you're coral, you know, you're part of a colony in a coral reef, you can't just like float up to somewhere else and, you know, you're stuck there and you're not mobile. And so there's a lot of living things that cannot migrate, first of all. They don't have space to migrate to. The last chapter of my book is about an encounter I had with a polar bear on Baffin Island, which is in the Arctic Circle. And, you know, there's no cooler place for a polar bear to migrate to, right? So this whole notion of migration, first of all, depends on mobility and having a cooler spot to go to. And for a lot of creatures, including plant life and animal life, you know, it's just not a simple narrative where some creatures are very good at it. Birds, bats are very mobile and can easily move to new places. Since I published this book, I've heard endless stories about sharks appearing in new places, more northerly places, because of the cooler waters. And they're seeking out these, you know, more comfortable ocean zones for themselves. And of course, terrifying people who are used to swimming in shark-free waters, and all of a sudden a great white shows up.
6: It caught me by surprise that one of the most vivid descriptions in your book was the one that you gave to the 150-year-old oak tree in Melbourne that you described lying on its side like a fallen idol. And what was so sad about this is that the oak tree that had withstood a century and a half collapsed under the heat. I mean, collapsing is something that humans do, you know, that animals do. But you don't expect trees to collapse under the heat. What had happened to this tree?
7: Well, you know, this tree, first of all, no one knows the exact sequence of events that caused this tree to collapse. It had to do with age. It had to do with drought. It had to do with extreme heat. It had to do with, you know, one of the things that these changes in temperatures do that impacts things like this oak tree and has a big impact in the United States in the Rocky Mountains and other forests is accelerates the life cycles and range of insects that are, you know, that prey on them. So pine bark beetles are a great example of this in the United States, especially in the Rocky Mountains, where huge swaths of forest have been decimated by pine bark beetles, which love the heat and thrive. And their metabolism is actually accelerated by the heat, so they become ever more active. And then one of the other fascinating things that I learned in my reporting about heat and drought's impact, and heat and drought are, of course, linked, impacts on trees especially, is that there are some scientists who have developed microphones that can listen to essentially the veins in trees that carries water up and down the trees and are essential to their lives. They can actually hear what they describe as the trees screaming as these veins and capillaries in the tree crack and break under this extreme stress. I find the complexity of these kinds of responses from trees and plants to be completely fascinating. We talked about the silver Saharan ant before. There's so much we don't understand about how heat impacts other living things. And I think, you know, the story of this oak tree was a great example of that.
6: You write that heat rearranges the natural world. And one of my favorite quotes in your book about rising temperatures is that they are turning pathogens into microscopic versions of Ferdinand Magellan, expanding boundaries of the known world. And that would be kind of exciting, Jeff, if it weren't so terrifying. So what's happening is that diseases that are passed by, say, ticks and mosquitoes, for example, that were endemic to one part of the world are now moving to other parts of the world. What's happening?
7: Well, you know, mosquitoes are, and ticks are great examples of this. You know, they're just like every other creature from, you know, as I mentioned before, from humans to redwoods, to polar bears, who, you know, when the temperature changes, they seek out new environments that is more comfortable for them. And as it gets hotter, their range expands and they're very mobile. And when they move, when they travel, they carry things with them. They carry, in mosquitoes' case, you know, things like dengue fever and Zika and malaria, which still kills 400,000 people or so in sub-Saharan Africa every year. And the range of these malaria-carrying mosquitoes are expanding and exposing new populations to these mosquitoes and to these diseases that have never had to deal with it before. I mean, here in the United States, in the last couple of months, there's been a number of cases of malaria in the Southeast. And it's a disease that was wiped out here for decades, that there was no cases of malaria, and now it's resurging. And one of the reasons it's resurging is because the mosquitoes that carry it have found new range and are moving into new terrain. They're the Ferdinand Magellans that you mentioned in the beginning of your question.
6: if we can talk about ticks for a moment, because in some ways they're appearing as the new vectors of disease. We're familiar with mosquitoes. Mosquitoes and what they can carry are very scary. But ticks now are extending their range, and they're really good at moving, you write, but also resisting the heat, because I guess they don't need a lot of water. Now, our family is familiar with Lyme and babesiosis. We've had members of our family have both. But you mentioned other diseases that are appearing on the East Coast that I wasn't familiar with. I wonder if you could talk a little bit about how heat is changing the tick's appetite in particular, and the kind of new diseases these animals are bringing.
7: So, I mean, ticks are very... I lived on the East Coast for a long time. I'm very familiar with, you know, the concerns about ticks and the trajectory of Lyme disease, you know, starting out on, you know, basically in Long Island and Connecticut region and moving all the way up now to the Canadian border. And that is completely a consequence of warming. Ticks are particularly good at moving with temperature changes. You know, they're particularly resilient to drought. They can bury under the ground and sort of survive for a long time. They're very difficult to track. They're very difficult to study.
6: As someone who has done regular tick checks on my family, they're tough to spot sometimes.
7: They are, and there's, you know, new species of ticks that carry new kinds of diseases. So in my book, and I went to a national lab in Galveston, Texas, which is one of the epicenters of the studies of ticks and new diseases. And the scientist that I spoke with down there was talking about a disease called Crimean-Congo hemorrhagic fever, which is a really terrifying disease.
6: Well, if it's hemorrhagic fever, it's in the family of fevers that includes Ebola.
7: Right. And it's, you know, similar to that in that it injects an anti kind of coagulant into your bloodstream that causes massive bleeding. And, you know, mortality is, depending on how you calculate it, you know, 30, 40, 50% of people who get this die. There still hasn't been any presence of it in the United States yet, but it's spreading in Europe, and they're seeing more and more evidence of it. And, you know, I don't want to, like, overstate it. You know, it's one of these things that is completely terrifying to think about, having a disease like that injected into our world, especially in something like ticks, which are so kind of terrifying in their own way and so difficult to deal with. But this is really the kinds of risks that we're talking about as we heat up our planet. We are, you know, causing this sort of great rearrangement where creatures are finding new places to live. And a lot of those creatures are bringing things with them that we don't want to be around. And that's a great example of it.
5: So, Molly, thinking of ourselves as people who get hot, that is something that we're used to. Extraordinarily hot, maybe not so much, but thinking of other animals and plants as overheating isn't something we really think that much about.
6: There's something just very beautiful about how life evolved in the Goldilocks zone at a certain temperature range, and that everything is exquisitely tuned to that temperature.
5: Yeah. And the temperature, as you said, it's a zone. It's not a particular temperature. And it's changed over time, and it will continue to change. But it changes historically. It's changed very, very slowly. And what we're experiencing now is the zone moving way beyond our own comfort zone. And it's going to be, and it is already proving catastrophic. Well, as they say, despite that everybody's always talking about it, we can't do much about the weather, but we can tackle the problem of a warming planet.
7: It is not too late. It's not even close to too late. There's a lot we can do that can change the trajectory of all of this.
6: Next, find out why turning up the AC or moving north are not long-term solutions, but what might be. This episode is How Hot is Too Hot on Big Picture Science.
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5: We started this episode with stories about how hotter temperatures are affecting nearly every inch of this planet. There's just so much at stake. And if you've been listening to this while sweating under sweltering temperatures, I hope you stay hydrated. But as Jeff Goodell said, it's not enough to drink a lot of water. Sometimes you have to get out of the heat altogether. And many of you are keeping cool heads by cranking up the AC. And that cool air definitely brings relief. But growing dependence on air conditioning contributes to vicious cycles that imperil our planet in other ways. Author Jeff Goodell describes sustainable, effective responses to our new heat and what it will look like if we don't do anything, but instead continue to push our planet beyond its Goldilocks zone.
6: Well, Jeff, I wonder if you could help us out here then, because this is all very scary. I mean, the stories are getting scarier as we go on. This is reality. These are the facts we need to face. How do we solve this problem? Do we engineer our way out of it? I mean, what is to be done? I know that's a big question, but we need to hear what we can do. Or is it too late?
7: No, it's certainly not too late. I mean, I, you know, my book is full of horror stories and full of scary things, but it is not a doomer book in the least. It is alarming, and it should be alarming, and people are not alarmed enough about what's happening in our world, but it is not too late. It's not even close to too late. There's a lot we can do that can change the trajectory of all of this. I am a big believer in the reason I've been able to write about climate change for the last 25 years now is because of all of the people that I've met who are so actively engaged in solving these problems and trying to build a better world and all these incredible creative solutions. To me, it's a very inspiring, in its own kind of strange way, kind of beat to be covering as a writer. But to point to things that we can do specifically about heat, number one is like, get smart about it. Understand what the risk is. You know, whether you read by reading my book or reading somebody else's book or talking to public health officials or Googling or whatever it is your method of education is, most heat deaths can be prevented if people understand the risks, if they check in on their neighbors and loved ones who might be at risk, if we could pass laws, for example, that require water and shade breaks for outdoor workers. You know, there's a lot of very simple things that we can do to keep people from dying of extreme heat.
6: We should interject, as you point out, that air conditioning is not the solution everywhere. Of course, air conditioning has made living in places where you are right now, living in deserts, possible. You know, you shouldn't actually be sitting there in Austin, Texas, talking to me, and you wouldn't be if we didn't have air conditioning, and that goes for many places around the world, but not everybody has air conditioning, and yet you write about how we are addicted to it. I wonder if you could just speak to how air conditioning is not the solution, and in fact, sometimes it can get us into a vicious cycle.
7: So air conditioning, you know, one of my fears in writing this book and one of the things that I wanted to dispel is this notion that air conditioning is sort of a magic fix for extreme heat, that we don't need to worry about a hotter planet because we've got air conditioning. And all we got to do is get more air conditioning to more people and everything will be fine. And that's the solution. And so why are you spending your time writing a book about it and worrying about it? Well, there's a lot of problems with that, starting with the fact that there are billions of, literally billions of people on the planet right now who do not have air conditioning, and for all intents and purposes will never have air conditioning, not just, you know, in faraway places in the Middle East or in sub-Saharan Africa, but, you know, here in Austin, Texas, three blocks from where I live, in Phoenix, where I spent a lot of time reporting this book, in New Orleans, in all kinds of really hot places in our world, there are people who are living without air conditioning because they can't afford to have air conditioning, or they're living in structures that don't allow air conditioning, or they're outdoor workers who are outdoors. You know, there's some guys right now down my street who are putting in a new water main and are working out in the middle of the day in Texas, you know, on black, hot black asphalt. They don't have air conditioning, and they're never going to have air conditioning. I wrote about an agricultural worker in my book who died in the fields working. Agricultural workers are not going to have air conditioning. So air conditioning is part of this line in my book that I talk about between the cooled and the damned. And, you know, one of the things that heat is doing is bringing up all these justice and equity questions. So the notion... Then beyond that, the notion that we're, you know, going to air condition, we're not going to air condition the oceans. We're not going to air condition the forests. And moreover, we're not going to air condition the wheat fields and corn fields that grow the food that we eat. So the consequences of rising temperatures to our food supply is something we really haven't even touched on, but again, is outside this air conditioning bubble. Part of my attempt in this book is to break out of that and to show that air conditioning is a comfort, but it is not a solution.
6: Well, you talked about how individuals can get smart about the heat. Have you seen a case in which a city has gotten smart about the heat? And you write a lot about the role of planting trees, which I loved reading about. I'm sure it's not the whole solution, but trees seem to be playing a role in cooling off cities. What's one project that you found really encouraging?
7: Well, there's a number. One I would point to Paris. Paris has done an amazing job of trying to reintroduce nature, not just trees. Trees are a big part of it, but reintroduce nature back into the central city. They've done that by doing a number of things like, restricting vehicle access cars into the inner city, cleaning up the Seine. The Seine is now, clean enough to swim in. Tearing up a lot of roads and planting trees and other greenery, really trying to reintroduce nature into the heart of an iconic city like Paris. I think that they're doing an amazing job of that. You know, cities, even heat-stressed cities like Phoenix are working hard to create shade structures, different kinds of bus stops, for example, cooling centers where people can go who don't have air conditioning, can have access to cooling on hot days. I mean, even simple things like, extending library hours and things like that so that people have places to go. I mean, a lot of this stuff is like not that hard, And a lot of it has so many co-benefits, like, the introducing greenery and nature back into cities and rethinking urban areas as not just asphalt and concrete, but as this sort of meeting point with nature. So I think there's a lot of reimagining of cities that is going on that I think is really inspiring and will make cities better places, and I feel it very strongly here in Texas, where it's all these like 18-lane highways and asphalt and concrete everywhere. And that idea is changing. We can't continue to live in a hotter and hotter world if we're going to continue to build cities this way. And I think there's a lot of inspiring change.
6: Well, Jeff, now that we've gone from positive, we want to end perhaps on a more somber note, because your last chapter looks at where we're headed if we don't do anything. And it raises the question of what it looks like if we push the planet beyond the Goldilocks zone. And what would that look like?
7: It would look like a radically different place than the world that we live in now. And, there is no kind of one Goldilocks zone. What will happen, and is already happening, is certain niches for certain ecosystems will vanish. And, it will, for example, places in northern India and Pakistan are already on the verge of being too hot for people to survive in who do not have, you know, full access to air conditioning. We're starting to see, you know, more and more crop failures. We're starting to see more and more species extinctions of species who cannot migrate to cooler places. And in my book, I talk about extreme heat as the engine of planetary chaos. And I think that that's the best and most accurate description of a hotter world, of a world where we do not take seriously the urgency of cutting fossil fuel emissions and stopping this temperature rise. It's going to be a more chaotic world, more migration, more conflict as a result of that, more food shortages, more diseases breaking out in new places that we don't expect. It's going to be a more chaotic, more dangerous world for millions of people.
6: Well, Jeff, I hope the next time that we talk to you, it won't be about rising waters or extreme heat, but it'll be a review of all the wonderful solutions that humanity has come up with. Jeff Goodell, what a pleasure it is to speak with you. Thank you very much.
7: Thank you for having me. It was a great conversation.
5: Jeff Goodell is the author of The Heat Will Kill You First, Life and Death on a Scorched Planet. I'm really struck by how at the same time Jeff is so acutely aware of the dangers posed by extreme heat. He's also really hopeful about the future and about the human ability to awaken to this danger and to respond to it creatively and quickly and effectively. And I don't know if I could sustain that same hopefulness.
6: One thing we didn't have a chance to get to was the vicious cycle that the use of air conditioning can put us in. Can you explain it?
5: On the one hand, air conditioning protects people from the extreme heat. On the other hand, it contributes to the extreme heat by requiring more carbon emissions to generate the electricity for the air conditioning. And it also makes people really vulnerable because when there are extreme heat events, air conditioning, along with the rest of the power grid, can go down, leaving people who thought they were safe extremely vulnerable. And our sealed-in homes become death traps.
6: Well, Gordy, what is the big picture in your mind?
5: Yeah. Well, Molly, I think his expression that extreme heat is the engine of planetary chaos is one that I will bring home with me from this interview. And also the fact that although this was the hottest summer on record, it will probably be one of the coolest summers that we remember because it's just getting hotter and hotter. And we need to take to heart the threat that temperature poses, along with the other effects of climate change, climate catastrophe, and that there is time to make a difference, and that time is now.
6: Gordy Slack is a science reporter and a longtime climate reporter. Gordy, thank you so much for joining us on this episode.
5: It was my pleasure, Molly. Thank you for having me.

This show would not be possible without the hot talents and cool heads of senior producer Gary Niederhoff and the assistant producers Brian Edwards and Shannon Rose Geary. A special thanks to science reporter Gordy Slack for joining us on this episode. I am the executive producer of Big Picture Science, Molly Bentley. Original music in the show by Dewey DeLay and June Miyake. This episode of Big Picture Science that examines how extreme temperatures are changing our world is How Hot is Too Hot? And if you crave more Big Picture Science, you'll find it in our archive at bigpicturescience.org.

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2: The weather forecast shows clearing skies and a low near 69 degrees in Yuma, Parker, and Quartzsite this evening. Winds out of the northwest around 5 miles per hour, becoming light and variable. Tomorrow, we expect a sunny day with a high near 95 degrees.

0: Violinist Maria Duenas with the German Symphony Orchestra of Berlin, Michael Gertz conducting. 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
2: Flood watches are ending for most of the state of Arizona in Quartzsite, Parker, and Yuma. It's a warm evening as temperatures slowly fall to about 69 degrees. Winds out of the north-northwest at 5 to 10 miles per hour, becoming light and variable. Tomorrow we expect another sunny day with a high near 95 degrees.
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0: Richard Egar at the harpsichord here and leading the Academy of Ancient Music at the same time. And this, the Orchestral Suite No. 1 by Bach.

0: The Orchestral Suite Number 1 in C Major by Bach. That was the Academy of Ancient Music, led from the harpsichord by Mr. Richard Egar.
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6: Today's day sponsor is Nativisions, thanking this year's festival visitors, sponsors, filmmakers, guests, and volunteers. For more than two decades, Nativisions has celebrated Indigenous culture through film, education, and language revitalization. 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
0: Rachmaninoff's Symphonic Dances, his final completed orchestral work, finished in 1940. He was living in America, actually. And we're going to listen to the third movement of this incredible opus, played for us tonight by the Netherlands Radio Philharmonic, conducted by Carina Kanellakis.

0: You know, it's the end when there's a big splash on the gong. Yes, that's the third movement of the Symphonic Dances by Sergei Rachmaninoff, his final orchestral work. And we heard it performed by the Netherlands Radio Philharmonic Orchestra, conducted by Karina Kanellakis. Big performances like that are certainly part of the Proms. The 2026 BBC Proms Festival has come to its conclusion, but we've got highlights from the Proms that we've been bringing you in the morning and evening hours, and you can also check out those highlights for a limited time. 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And there's all the archived audio. Some really, really great performances, some standards from the repertoire, and some more recent pieces, some world premieres as well. 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
3: Flood watches are ending for most of the state of Arizona in Quartzsite, Parker, and Yuma. It's a warm evening as temperatures slowly fall to about 69 degrees. Winds out of the north-northwest at 5 to 10 miles per hour, becoming light and variable. Tomorrow we expect another sunny day with a high near 95 degrees.

An Overture for Wind Instruments by Felix Mendelssohn, played by the group Consortium Classicum. Eriks Eisenvalds is a contemporary Latvian composer who specializes in choral music, but this particular piece is one that I always love coming back to, because not only is it one of his prototypically gorgeous, just heavenly compositions, but this is the one that calls for wine glasses. Yes, you know, when you dip your finger in your water goblet, your crystal water goblet, and you run your fingertip around the outside, the lip of the glass, and it makes that unearthly sound. Well, the score calls for that, a set of intoning wine glasses in this piece, and of course it makes it even that much more heavenly as the sort of drone underneath the singing. Erik Lichty and the Corleone Men's Chorus here with Stars by Eriks Eisenvalds.

0: never fails to just destroy me. That is Stars by the contemporary composer Eriks Isenvalds. Corleone Man's Chorus, led by Eric Lechte.
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0: Franz Schubert's Arpeggione Sonata, written originally for an instrument called just that, the arpeggione, which was kind of like a hybrid cello guitar, didn't last. But these days, usually played just on cello, and this particular cellist, no slouch, here's Matt Heimovitz with Ithamar Golan at the piano.

0: Matt Heimovitz, cello, and Itamar Golan at the piano, the Arpeggione Sonata by Schubert.
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2: Flood watches are ending for most of the state of Arizona in Quartzsite, Parker, and Yuma. It's a warm evening as temperatures slowly fall to about 69 degrees. Winds out of the north-northwest at 5 to 10 miles per hour, becoming light and variable. Tomorrow we expect another sunny day with a high near 95 degrees.
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0: A grand overture by Gioachino Rossini, played there by the Prague Symphony Orchestra, conducted by Christian Benda.
1: The weather forecast shows clearing skies and a low near 69 degrees in Yuma, Parker, and Quartzsite this evening. Winds out of the northwest around 5 miles per hour, becoming light and variable. Tomorrow, we expect a sunny day with a high near 95 degrees.
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clarinetist Martin Frost, the man who sometimes dances when he plays. I don't know that he was there, but when he does it amazingly well. This is a guy who has incredible breath control. And we heard him playing with Roland de Pontenon, that music of Chopin. This is from Sibelius, his symphonic poem, The Bard. You might think it's about Shakespeare. Apparently it's not. It was, it's much more mysterious. He didn't really specify any kind of explanation for the title or any background to the piece. It's the Gothenburg Symphony Orchestra, Let Hear by Naimi Järvi.

0: played there by the Gothenburg Symphony Orchestra, led by Nema Yervi.
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2: Flood watches are ending for most of the state of Arizona in Quartzsite, Parker, and Yuma. It's a warm evening as temperatures slowly fall to about 69 degrees. Winds out of the north-northwest at 5 to 10 miles per hour, becoming light and variable. Tomorrow we expect another sunny day with a high near 95 degrees.
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0: This is from the Danish composer August Enna, and it's a salute to one of the biggest names in Danish art, actually, his Hans Christian Andersen Overture, played here by the North German Radio Symphony, led by Michael Hofstetter.

0: The Hans Christian Andersen Overture by August Enna. 19th century Danish, or late 19th, early 20th century Danish composer, who was known mainly for his operas, but in this case, honoring probably the best known Danish storyteller and world known figure. Boy, my words are failing me this evening, but hopefully you get my general drift. The North German Radio Symphony Orchestra there, conducted by Michael Hofstetter. 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
3: Flood watches are ending for most of the state of Arizona in Quartzsite, Parker, and Yuma. It's a warm evening as temperatures slowly fall to about 69 degrees. Winds out of the north-northwest at 5 to 10 miles per hour, becoming light and variable. Tomorrow we expect another sunny day with a high near 95 degrees.

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0: That's from the guitarist and composer Maria Luisa Anido, Argentine guitarist and composer of the 20th century, lived from 1907 to 1996, actually. And her piece called El Misachico, played there by Maria Isabel Sewers.
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0: Beethoven's Opus 35 Variations, 15 variations and fugue on an original theme, sometimes known as his Eroica Variations, because a different set of variations on the opening bass line section were used as the finale from his third symphony, the Eroica Symphony, which he wrote the following year. Emmanuel Ax here with this music of Beethoven.

0: The Eroica Variations, Opus 35 by Beethoven, played by pianist Emmanuel Ax.
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2: Flood watches are ending for most of the state of Arizona in Quartzsite, Parker, and Yuma. It's a warm evening as temperatures slowly fall to about 69 degrees. Winds out of the north-northwest at 5 to 10 miles per hour, becoming light and variable. Tomorrow we expect another sunny day with a high near 95 degrees.
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0: One of Arvo Pärt's earliest pieces in the style that he discovered for himself after a period of self-imposed silence. And this is the work that is one of that handful of first new style works from Arvo Pärt, his Cantus in Memory of Benjamin Burr.

0: Cantus in Memory of Benjamin Britten by Arvo Pärt, played there by La Pietà, led by their founder and leader, Angel Dubois.
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3: The weather forecast shows clearing skies and a low near 69 degrees in Yuma, Parker, and Quartzsite this evening. Winds out of the northwest around 5 miles per hour, becoming light and variable. Tomorrow, we expect a sunny day with a high near 95 degrees.

The Dutch composer of this music was half Jewish. She was a lesbian. Despite those double threats, she managed to evade the Nazis and survive the Holocaust when Germany invaded during the war. We'll listen to the incredible Cello Concerto No. 1 by Henriette Bosmans coming up this hour as our major work. I'm Steve Seal. Thanks for tuning in at this late hour on a Tuesday. I've got some lesser-known solo harp music by Paul Hindemith coming up. Nice to have your company for classical music tonight. Hope you'll stick around. This is the Andante movement from the Serenade for Strings by Max Bruch, played here by the Wuppertal Symphony Orchestra. I always think of the fact that Wuppertal has one of the most famous monorails in the world. But I digress. The Wuppertal Symphony Orchestra, led here by George Hansen.

Andante from the Serenade for Strings by Max Bruch, George Hanson, and the Wuppertal Symphony. Good evening, I'm Steve Seal. A couple of less familiar names this hour. We'll get to some Paul Hindemith later on, but it'll be a less familiar work of his. I'm stretching out a bit here tonight. First here from Gayan Chabotarian. Yes, not exactly a household name. An Armenian composer, born in 1918. She lived until 1998. And she was praised, along with other Armenian composers, by Shostakovich for working hard and successfully on new compositions. Well, that's quite a feather in your cap. This is a prelude for piano, played by Sahan Azrouni.

Prelude number 2 by Gayan Chebotarian, played by Sahan Arjuni. Now, the major work that we'll explore this hour, which also comes from a lesser-known name, but quite a fascinating figure in music history. Her name was Henriette Bosmans, and she was a Dutch composer, lived in the first half of the 20th century. And we're going to listen to her first cello concerto. This is Raphael Walfisch as soloist here with the BBC Scottish Symphony, led by Ed Spandjaard.

0: The Cello Concerto No. 1 by Henriette Bosmans. Played by cellist Raphael Walfisch with the BBC Scottish Symphony Orchestra, led by Ed Spanyard.
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0: A sonata for solo harp by Paul Hindemith is played here by harpist Eleanor Bennett.

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3: The weather forecast shows clearing skies and a low near 69 degrees in Yuma, Parker, and Quartzsite this evening. Winds out of the northwest around 5 miles per hour, becoming light and variable. Tomorrow, we expect a sunny day with a high near 95 degrees.

Certain things happen as you age that you just can't avoid. How often have you walked into a room and wondered what you needed in there? What am I doing in here? How often have you stood up from a chair and thought, oh, my knees? Our memory is something that pianist Angela Hewitt says we just don't talk about enough. She has been given the gift of an excellent memory, and she's played a lot of music by memory over the years. And even she says you shouldn't feel ashamed if your memory starts failing, but embrace this as a normal sign of aging and do all you can to keep your brain alive. What exactly does she do? Well, she spends a lot of time exercising her memory. She says it's kind of the same thing as an athlete staying in good physical condition. She says it's something that she has to do, and even though it's really time-consuming, she sticks to it, because memory is a muscle that needs to be constantly used to stay in shape. Pianist Angela Hewitt and her memory will play Bach, Partita No. 3.

Angela Hewitt says that Bach is the person she has spent the most time with throughout her life. She's played Bach music on violin, recorder. She has sang Bach and, of course, played on piano. Angela Hewitt with Bach's Partita No. 3 on Music Through the Night. I'm Jalene Kahn, and it's really great to have your company. I hope you're doing well tonight. Music for clarinet and bassoon is coming up in just a minute, and then a story of doomed love in the next 15 minutes. I hope you can stick around.

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5: This is a concertino for clarinet and bassoon, written by a composer known for his wind music. In place of the bassoon, Albrecht Meyer plays English horn. Andres Otensamer is the clarinetist. They'll play with the Potsdam Chamber Academy.

Concertino for Clarinet and Bassoon by Franz Donzi. The clarinet was played by Andreas Otensamer. In place of bassoon, Albrecht Meyer played English horn with the Potsdam Chamber Academy. What story is better when it comes to doomed love than Romeo and Juliet? Here's Tchaikovsky's Romeo and Juliet Fantasy Overture.

0: Lauren Mazel conducted the Cleveland Orchestra with Tchaikovsky's Romeo and Juliet Fantasy Overture on Music Through the Night. I'm Jalene Kahn. Thanks a lot for being here.
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3: The weather forecast shows clearing skies and a low near 69 degrees in Yuma, Parker, and Quartzsite this evening. Winds out of the northwest around 5 miles per hour, becoming light and variable. Tomorrow, we expect a sunny day with a high near 95 degrees.

It's pretty common in classical music that the composers we hold in high regard today were not at all famous when they were alive. A lot of composers only found fame after they died. But that was not the case for Haydn. Haydn was the most famous composer alive during the mid-1700s. A lot of people across Europe knew his music and enjoyed performances of his pieces. And still today, centuries later, people still love Haydn. Maybe that's because Haydn's catalog is so large that there's something for everyone. Even if you don't like one of his pieces, you're bound to find another that he wrote that you do love. Haydn wrote over 100 symphonies during his lifetime. We're going to hear one of them coming up in about a half an hour. Giuseppe Verdi is a composer best known for his operas. During production of one of his operas, the lead soprano got sick, so everyone had to take a break. That's when Verdi focused on a chamber piece. This is a string quartet by Giuseppe Verdi, performed by the Cremona Quartet.

0: the only surviving chamber work by Giuseppe Verdi, a composer best known for his operas. That was a string quartet in E minor performed by the Cremona Quartet on Music Through the Night. I hope you're doing well tonight. I'm Jalene Kahn. If you're not so well, that happens. That's okay. Stick around, and I hope the music can work on helping you find some peace and calm. That's exactly why we're here.
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Haydn was a composer who worked for a wealthy royal family for 3 decades, and it was at that job where he wrote most of his symphonies. Symphonies like this, number 68.

0: Symphony No. 68 by Haydn. Nicholas Harnoncourt conducted the Royal Concertgebouw Orchestra.
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3: A high-pressure system is coming toward our listening area, bringing dry weather conditions and gradually warming temperatures. In Quartzsite, Parker, and Yuma, afternoon highs should be about 95 degrees today. Northerly winds shifting northwesterly by afternoon. Tonight's skies should be clear with a low near 70 degrees.

0: the sound of the clarinet can blend with so many of the different instruments separately. So, for instance, there's so much great writing for clarinet and viola in particular. There's so many great pieces for clarinet and cello. So right there you have two of the, like, the deeper, richer instruments of the quartet sound. That's half the group. But it, especially the viola and cello sounds really blend well with the instrument.
1: That's clarinetist Anthony McGill talking about how well the clarinet blends when paired with a string quartet. It's a combination that's heard on this clarinet quintet by Brahms. You'll hear Anthony McGill perform with the Pacifica String Quartet coming up in about 20 minutes. This is an arrangement of a piece of music called Pearls of Du Polka Mazurka. The piece was written by Alphonse Leduc and arranged for guitar by Justin Holland. Here's Christopher Mallett to perform on Music Through the Night.

Christopher Mallet playing Pearls of Du Polka Mazurka by Alphonse Leduc. That arrangement for guitar was done by Justin Holland. You can hear more guitar performances like that on our guitar stream. 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Let it run wild as we head into the forest. Maybe we'll stumble upon a shepherd hosting a dance party. Fawns roam free, and there's joy and dancing in the air. That goes on all through the day until the moon rises through the trees. The Happy Forest by Arnold Bax.

0: that was originally written for piano, but after World War I was orchestrated. The Happy Forest by Arnold Bax. The Ulster Orchestra was conducted by Bryden Thompson on Music Through the Night.
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0: Hopefully You're Not Having One of Those, Sleepless Night by George Gershwin, performed by Sarah Davis Buchner on Music Through the Night. Clarinetist Anthony McGill and the members of the Pacifica String Quartet have known each other for years. They have a really special relationship, and they've recorded a lot of music together. We're going to hear them play a clarinet quintet by Brahms, but first, Anthony McGill describes what a special relationship this is for him.
1: You know, over the years, we just developed a great relationship. We would kind of meet in different parts of the country and perform some of the standards. We even did a recording, of course, years ago of the Mozart and Brahms quintets, and we became fast friends and musical colleagues. And it's been one of the great relationships, musical relationships of my life. So it's a really special relationship.

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1: A new documentary features anonymous interviews with 24 Israeli intelligence officers and soldiers. 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The film's called Naza.
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1: In Yuma County, what goes into the soil can affect everyone. Treated human waste, known as biosolids, is used as fertilizer, bringing nutrients back to the land and keeping waste out of landfills. But residents and farmers are raising concerns about odors, flies, and possible health risks. Who is responsible for oversight, and what does the evidence show? A three-part series into biosolids, agriculture, and public health in Yuma County. The Cost of Waste. 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
4: I'm Dr. Anthony Lizerwitz, and this is Climate Connections. Most people are used to seeing phrases like contains nuts or contains soy on food labels. If a proposed federal bill passes, the FDA will require manufacturers to also alert consumers to another allergen found in many packaged foods.
5: Alpha-gal is extremely difficult to avoid.
4: That's Sharon Forsyth of the Alpha-gal Alliance Action Fund, an advocacy group for people who are allergic to alpha-gal, a sugar molecule found in most mammals. Alpha-gal syndrome is typically caused by the bite of a Lone Star tick. 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For most people with alpha-gal syndrome, eating red meat triggers an allergic reaction, with symptoms ranging from mild GI upset to dangerous anaphylaxis. In some cases, people also report reactions to dairy or ingredients that they did not know contained alpha-gal, like vitamin D3, which sometimes comes from sheep's wool. So Forsyth's group is urging Congress to pass a bill that would add alpha-gal to the list of allergens that require labeling.
5: Because then we just have to take a quick look at the label
4: to know if a food is safe to eat. 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
0: This is Morning Edition from NPR News. I'm Michelle Martin.
7: And I'm A. Martinez. The Make America Healthy Again movement, or MAHA, is known for embracing healthier eating and vaccine skepticism. It's been an important factor in helping President Donald Trump expand his appeal beyond a traditional conservative base, but a new poll by the Associated Press and KFF signals some potential discontent ahead of the midterms. Sarah Jane Tribble is here to explain. She's a reporter with our partner KFF Health News. Sarah, who are these potentially discontented people in this poll?
8: Right. So this is a poll of more than 2,000 registered voters, all of them rural people from small towns and farming communities across the country. Rural Americans, as you know, are a group that skews Republican, and they've been an important voting bloc for Trump in past elections. In this poll, about half of rural voters identified as supporters of the MAHA movement. And this is really interesting. These are voters who care deeply about health issues, but 68% of them said that President Trump's policies have not helped improve the health and well-being of their communities.
7: So some of the people who supported Trump and Republicans in the past are not fully satisfied now.
8: That's right. I spoke with Mike Jaeger from Iowa, who identifies as MAGA and MAHA, and he says the American dream is gone because institutions like the government, higher education, and corporate employers have failed.
9: We are not convinced the institutions have our best interest at heart. We don't believe they're looking out for America's best interest.
8: My reporting partner, Ellie Swenson, is a national politics reporter at the Associated Press. She was the first to speak with Jaeger, and he told her that he still expects Trump's health secretary, Robert F. Kennedy Jr., to right the ship.
7: Now, we've heard how the Trump administration loves to talk about parts of its healthcare agenda. For example, $15 billion rural health fund and efforts to lower drug costs. Is that making a difference to these people?
8: Yeah. Prescription drugs are a relative bright spot in the poll. About 30% of all voters said the administration had a positive impact on drug prices. But the prices they said are the most concerning are gas, groceries, and paying for healthcare. I talked with 62-year-old Kim Solis, who's an independent and lives in rural Texas. She and her husband have a handyman business and get their insurance on the Affordable Care Act's marketplace. The cost of that plan has skyrocketed. And Solis is worried about how her family could recover if something really bad happened.
10: Certainly we'd be in, you know, a world of hurt trying to take money out of savings or get it out of our 401k just to be able to do something about it. My brother-in-law, for an example, he has to have a shoulder replacement and he can't even afford it right now.
7: Yeah, that's rough. So what can these rural voters then maybe tell us about the midterms?
8: Yeah, I posed that exact question to Tim Slack, a sociology professor at Louisiana State University, and he studies rural demographics and economic issues. He was hesitant to predict anything specific, but he did say that rural voters are connecting the cost of gas and even groceries at the local Walmart with the Trump administration's policy choices. Now, to be clear, Slack doesn't expect rural Republicans to go to the polls and to vote for a Democrat, but he says they might just set this one out.
7: All right, Sarah Jane Tribble is with our partner KFF Health News. Sarah, thank you.
8: Thank you.
7: It's Morning Edition from NPR News. I'm A. Martinez.
11: And I'm Michelle Martin.

0: I got out and I ran 10 blocks. Always remember it because I was 9 months pregnant.
1: Her friend grabbed all the cash he could from his gallery employees and raced across the street to appeal to the crew.
0: The foreman said, "I'd love to take your money, but I can't." The young Donald has said specifically that there's this crazy woman at a museum up the avenue who wants them, and I have to be sure they're absolutely destroyed.
1: The Trump Organization, facing early bad press, claimed that saving the sculptures would have delayed demolition and cost more than they were worth. Barbara Rez was the head of construction for the Trump Organization in the 1980s and is now an outspoken critic. She says Trump's efforts to cut corners aren't new, recalling another incident where he ordered crews to demolish an apartment before getting the permit to do so.
2: There's no regard for the law back then, but he wasn't the king of the world. He wasn't the president. Now he has no regard for the law and he gets away with it.
1: White House spokesperson Davis Ingle told NPR that Trump can, quote, walk and chew gum at the same time, balancing the nation's economy and security with his building projects. But experts say he's skirting laws along the way.
3: The president has approached these projects not so much as a builder, but as an owner.
1: Historian Tim Naftali is a professor at Columbia University's School of International Public Affairs.
3: The president of the United States does not own the United States. The president of the United States doesn't even own the White House.
1: He says past presidents got congressional approval and funding for White House renovations. They worked with Congress to build memorials to their predecessors, not themselves. But Trump hasn't sought approval from Congress for construction, even though his party controls both houses.
3: The building projects are simply a symptom of President Trump's theory of government, which is that he alone is the federal government.
1: His administration is packing review boards with his allies, bypassing historic preservation norms, and working to roll back protections for historic sites nationwide. Here's Werkheiser again.
4: The worse his approval ratings, the economy, and the war get, the more time he spends in the sandbox playing with America's historic sites as if they were his personal toys.
1: Whether or not Trump's construction outlasts his presidency, experts worry a damaged democracy will be harder to rebuild. Rachel Treisman, NPR News.
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7: 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This is KAWC. 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
9: Live from NPR News in Washington, I'm Dave Mattingly. Israeli Prime Minister Benjamin Netanyahu says passengers and crew aboard a Fly Dubai flight subdued a pilot who stabbed another pilot and then apparently tried to crash the airliner today. That plane plunged 16,000 feet in less than a minute before a crew regained control and made an emergency landing at an airport in Saudi Arabia. At the time, that flight was heading from the United Arab Emirates to Tel Aviv. Amid growing calls for artificial intelligence to be regulated by Congress, President Trump is applauding executives at AI companies for their commitment to self-policing. The president met with more than a dozen of them at the White House yesterday, where they signed a voluntary accord to include internal and external reviews of AI. NPR's Emily Fang says the president posted the document on Truth Social.
10: in that document, it said companies would broadly monitor their models and make sure they don't hack other systems, for example. But the document didn't offer details on how this would work. And asked if this document was in

0: It is a response to the massacre of October the 7th, which, by the way, is in the film. I mean, we've lost people that we know and love in that massacre, and we just don't think that it justifies the slaughter of so many civilians in Gaza, the destruction of the place.
1: For both of you, walking away from this film, is there any one story that you heard from these testimonials that really stays with you?
0: I've been recently thinking about one of the soldiers in the film who spoke about the policy of burning homes. He said how every house they would enter to in Gaza, they would burn it. Mm-hmm. And they would see family picture albums, notebooks, you know, belongings of people. And he said, we were erasing history. Sure, the bombardment campaign, the killing would erase entire families. But we were there to erase the existence of the place.
2: To me, one of the things that was really also, it was new to me, was the use of the phone, the fact that they can actually open the microphone and they do that and hear what is happening inside the apartment before they bomb and after they bomb. And they know how many people are going to be in the apartment. They can hear, they, as you said, they sometimes open the phone of the target or of the family and see pictures of them. And to me, it was something that really stayed with me, how much you know about the person and the family that you're going to bomb.
1: Yuval Abraham and Rachel Shore, their documentary is called Naza. Thank you both so much.
0: Thank you very much.
2: Thank you.
1: The Israeli military is rejecting the claims made in the film, saying it does everything possible to mitigate civilian harm. A spokesman for the Prime Minister's office told NPR they're not trying to silence the filmmakers, calling Israel a free country. He added that no one in the government has seen the film, even though they asked the filmmakers for access. Abraham and Shore say they're making Naza available to watch for free online beginning in November. They want people in Israel and the U.S. to see it for themselves. While they hope to go home soon, for now, they're too scared to return to Israel. This is NPR News.
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4: BBC Top Lines begin in just about a minute as we continue with Morning Edition here on KAWC. Also ahead, the Arizona Western College Hall of Fame is inducting two new members this Friday at the Schoolhouse Soiree. KAWC Education Solutions reporter Cisco Stargazer has more. As Morning Edition continues, NPR's Michelle Martin speaks with Robert Malley, a negotiator of the 2015 Iran nuclear deal, about where talks stand after President Trump rejected Iran's offer to reopen the Strait of Hormuz. We'll explore this story and more. It's 8:30.
5: Live from NPR News, I'm Lakshmi Singh. The Supreme Court says the Trump administration can again start deporting immigrants to countries they've never been while the case over third country removals is litigated. NPR's Linda Kenyon says the High Court begins a new session on Monday.
6: We'll take up the full arguments in this particular case in December as the justices will try to determine whether the deportations are legal. Previously, by the way, the Supreme Court's conservative supermajority recognized that President Trump does have substantial authority over the border. In fact, last summer, justices ruled the president has sweeping powers to end the temporary protected status program for people who cannot return to their home countries because of wars and natural disasters.
5: Meanwhile, a federal judge has cleared the way for the administration to deport the Palestinian-born head of Wisconsin's largest mosque on grounds he poses a foreign policy threat. Salah Sarsour says the U.S. has been his home for more than 30 years. He is expected to appeal today's ruling. A flight from United Arab Emirates to Israel had to make an emergency landing after a pilot allegedly tried to crash the plane with dozens of people on board. Israeli Prime Minister Benjamin Netanyahu says a pilot stabbed the co-pilot before being neutralized by passengers and crew. The Fly Dubai aircraft made an emergency landing in Saudi Arabia. The pilot has been arrested. 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
7: Good morning. I'm Ella Bicknell at the BBC. The Israeli Prime Minister has said a pilot attempted to crash an Israel-bound flight from Dubai before being overcome by passengers and crew. Benjamin Netanyahu said the pilot who stabbed his co-pilot had been arrested.

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2: High pressure is taking over the region, bringing with it drier weather conditions, aside from lingering isolated shower activity. It's a sunny day in Courtside, Parker, and Yuma with light breezes, afternoon highs near 95 degrees, northwesterly winds at 5 miles per hour tonight, just a few clouds with low near 70 degrees.
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7: Immigration Services officers are spending more time re-examining old cases instead of approving new applications. It points to a trend, federal agencies refocusing on rooting out fraud instead of doing the jobs they're normally tasked with.
8: They're just putting more and more resources into looking to build a narrative that backs up the claims that they're making about people being fraudulent or being criminals or being a danger to the country.
7: I'm Lauren Gilger. Also today on the show, an Apache tribe is buying back a piece of its ancestral land in Arizona. A new book explores the former red light districts in Tucson. And an Arizona artist who paints the desert sky in the throes of the monsoon storms.
9: It's very representative of life. You know, it can be scary. The monsoons can be scary. They can be hard. But then they also bring life.
7: That and more on the show after a check of this hour's news.
10: Live from NPR News, I'm Lakshmi Singh. The passengers aboard a Dubai to Tel Aviv flight that was caught in a mid-air crisis have made it to Israel after an emergency detour to Saudi Arabia. Israeli Prime Minister Benjamin Netanyahu says one of the pilots apparently stabbed the other pilot and then tried to crash the plane. Here's NPR's Aya Batrawi.
11: Netanyahu says the plane went into a spin and began to plunge as one of the pilots was trying to sabotage the aircraft's systems after stabbing his co-pilot. He says nearly all passengers on board were Israeli and that the plane landed safely at Tabuk Airport in Saudi Arabia. Netanyahu says the suspected attacker is being questioned now by Saudi authorities, though Saudi Arabia has yet to confirm that. Fly Dubai says the flight from Dubai to Tel Aviv was diverted to Saudi Arabia after a, quote, altercation occurred in the flight deck. The airline deployed two replacement aircraft to bring the passengers from Tabuk to Tel Aviv and cautioned that the motives behind the incident are unknown and remain subject to a formal investigation. Israel's defense minister, however, called it an attempted jihadist terrorist attack but provided no further details. Aya Batrawi, NPR News, Riyadh, Saudi Arabia.
10: The U.S. military's withdrawal from Iraq is complete more than two decades after the U.S. invasion and 12 years after it launched a mission against the ISIS terrorist group. Annual inflation in the U.S. in August was a little cooler than forecasters had expected. NPR's Scott Horsley reports on the latest cost of living data from the Commerce Department.
12: Consumer prices in August were up 3.4% from a year ago, according to the Commerce Department's inflation yardstick, which is closely watched by the Federal Reserve. Gasoline and diesel prices inched lower overnight, but remained much higher than they were before the U.S. launched its war with Iran. The U.S. economy grew a bit faster this spring than first reported. Updated figures show GDP grew at an annual rate of 2.2% in April, May, and June, thanks to upward revisions to consumer and government spending and investment. Scott Horsley, NPR News, Washington.
10: A new poll looks at what voters in rural America think about President Trump's Make America Healthy Again movement. Sarah Jane Trimble with KFF Health News has more.
13: About 8 in 10 rural voters said President Trump's health care policies have had a negative effect or no impact on the health of people where they live, according to a new poll by the Associated Press and KFF. Kim Solis is a small business owner in Texas. She says her health care costs have climbed since Trump returned to office, and she worries about medical emergencies.
14: Certainly we'd be in, you know, a world of hurt trying to take money out of savings or get it out of our 401k just to be able to do something about it. My brother-in-law, for an example, he has to have a shoulder replacement and he can't even afford it right now.
13: The poll surveyed more than 2,000 rural voters in mid-August.
10: That's KFF's Sarah Jane Tribble reporting. It's NPR News. A Tennessee court blocked the execution of a woman about an hour before she was scheduled to be put to death for the 1995 murder of a classmate. Krista Gail Pike was 18 at the time. Today, the Sixth Circuit U.S. Court of Appeals voted 2-1 to halt the execution while it reviews whether Pike's age, history of childhood sexual abuse, and mental illness were fully considered when she was sentenced to death. The state attorney general has appealed today's decision to the U.S. Supreme Court. The Death Penalty Information Center says Tennessee has not executed a woman in at least 200 years. A year ago today, a tax credit that helped lower the cost of electric vehicles went away. And Pierre's Willa Rubin looks at the impact on car sales.
15: People heard the EV credit was ending last July. EV sales spiked, and after it went away, EV sales dropped, but this year they have stabilized. About 6% of new cars sold every month now are electric. Meanwhile, sales of hybrid cars this year have gone up by almost 27%, according to automotive platform Edmunds. Sal Iqbal is the general sales manager at the Toyota franchise in Massapequa, New York. He has seen this with a popular minivan that Toyota now only makes as a hybrid.
16: We used to have to literally beg people to take a Sienna, and now we can't keep them on the shelf.
15: Hybrids with gas engines and battery-powered electric motors are fuel efficient, and they often have a lower sticker price than many EVs. Willa Rubin, NPR News.
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7: Good morning and welcome to the show here on KJZZ 91.5 in Phoenix. I'm Lauren Gilger. Coming up, a group of Apache people are buying back a piece of their ancestral land here in Arizona. And there seem to be more misleading campaign signs on the side of the road this election season. Who's behind them? But first, Immigration and Customs Enforcement has poured billions into expanding detention capacity under the second Trump administration. But a new watchdog report shows tens of millions of it were wasted. The report comes from within the government. The Government Accountability Office says under just one initiative, ICE spent over $1 billion purchasing 11 warehouses around the country to create more immigration detention holding facilities, including a controversial one here in Surprise. But now the agency is moving to sell 7 of those facilities, resulting in $20 million in non-recoverable costs. KJZZ's Elisa Resnick has been covering it for our Fronteras desk out of Tucson. She's on the line now to tell us more. Good morning, Elisa.
0: Morning, Lauren.
7: Okay, so I talked about one project there, just one that's highlighted in this GAO report, these warehouses. That's $20 million, they say, has been wasted. What else is in this report?
0: Right. Well, the report looks at 6 expansion initiatives ICE spent taxpayer funds on over the last year. So there's the warehouses, like you said, and then there's some deals with the Department of Defense. The agency planned to detain immigrants on military sites around the U.S. and in Guantanamo Bay. And now both those efforts either came to a halt or a major slowdown due to logistical issues, but not before the agency had already spent millions. It also partnered with Florida to set up the tent facility known as Alligator Alcatraz. Mm. That shut down less than a year after opening because the agency had failed to secure environmental assessments and a contract before opening it. Now, as the GAO notes, Florida is being reimbursed through a FEMA fund for that site. So that's another avenue of wasted funds, as the report says. Then there's the initiatives the GAO says could result in waste, like ICE's purchasing of its existing holding facilities and a plan to use federal prisons to host or to house detainees, that is.
7: Yeah.
0: Basically, the watchdog says these are short-sighted plans that could run into similar issues.
7: Okay. So that's just the latest of these kind of reports to come out, though, Elisa. Just last week, you reported on a second internal government watchdog report that came out documenting some ICE misconduct. Tell us about that one.
0: Yeah, that's right. This was a report that came out in August from the DHS Office of Inspector General. The office audits agency operations and makes recommendations for how to fix issues. Basically, they found that ICE's Homeland Security Investigations, or HSI, is being pulled into immigration enforcement and away from anti-drug trafficking work. This is a big deal because HSI is sort of this elite investigative unit within ICE. They're usually tasked with doing these high-level transnational criminal investigations into things like fentanyl trafficking, human trafficking, and child exploitation. Mm-hmm. The report found HSI offices across the country are spending just less time on all that. Specifically, they found fentanyl investigations decreased by 24% between 2024 and 2025. In fact, one HSI office reported approximately 99% of its work had shifted to immigration enforcement. So obviously, less capacity for fentanyl investigations.
7: Yeah.
0: Drug seizures by HSI were also down by almost 40% during the 2025 fiscal year. So not to bog us down, Lauren, with too many numbers, but it's important to note one more stat here. Despite the Trump administration's assertion that it's going after criminals, DHS's own figures consistently show the majority of people, about 70% or more in immigration detention, now have no criminal convictions.
7: What does all this have to do with Arizona, Elisa?
0: Well, we're a border state, and a lot of the fentanyl coming in from Mexico is coming in through here. Attorney General Chris Mays' office estimates more than half of all fentanyl seized border-wide is seized here. And federal data has also shown that those drugs are being found at official ports of entry or border crossings, and often being smuggled by U.S. citizens rather than, you know, migrants in the middle of the desert.
7: Yeah.
0: So Mays argues the lack of attention to fentanyl interdiction impacts Arizona pretty heavily and the rest of the country in terms of allowing this dangerous drug to continue circulating. She wrote to DHS after this report came out, basically asking for those HSI investigators to be put back into their drug interdiction and trafficking investigation roles.
1: This kind of narrative sounds familiar at this point, Elisa, like the idea that DHS has been reallocating resources, including staff, to kind of root out fraud instead of, you know, having them do the work that they're normally tasked with doing. ProPublica reported earlier this summer that Homeland Security Investigations was part of a nationwide campaign to identify non-citizen voters. And that's a force we just talked about that's normally tasked with combating drug cartels.
0: Right. So just like we talked about with this dip in fentanyl interdiction efforts, this is another reshuffling of HSI staff to do stuff they're just not normally involved in. The Trump administration has long maintained this assertion that non-citizens are voting in large numbers in U.S. elections, but we just haven't seen a lot of proof on that front. Like in July, DHS Secretary Mark Wayne Mullen said 250,000 non-citizens were found to have registered to vote in four states. But as Senator Mark Kelly and other Democrats wrote in a letter to the agency this month, Mullen hasn't provided evidence to that claim. In fact, another watchdog just sued DHS for that evidence. And as you reported earlier this year, some FEMA staff who are normally in charge of setting up, you know, natural disaster response have been directed to plan immigration enforcement efforts instead. Mm-hmm. And then there's Citizenship and Immigration Services. You know, that's the agency that handles all different kinds of applications, whether it's citizenship, green cards, asylum applications, refugee applications. But some of those employees have had their work shift to examining and re-vetting old cases and looking for fraud. So this has been really a trend across DHS agencies.
1: What's the result of all of this, Elisa, on the work that DHS is kind of supposed to be doing?
0: Well, at USCIS, everything there is just taking longer. And we have to keep in mind that's coming from an agency that has already dealt with a lengthy backlog, really for years. In terms of FEMA and HSI, it just begs the question of whether the duties they normally perform are falling to the wayside. You know, and at least with regard to HSI's fentanyl investigations, we already have some proof that it has.
1: Yeah. Last 30 seconds or so here, Elisa. What has the federal government had to say about any of this?
0: Well, not too much. The agency didn't respond to my questions about the fentanyl investigations report, but DHS has repeatedly said it's going after, you know, quote unquote, the worst of the worst. And an ICE spokesperson told me the same in response to the GAO spending report. He said the warehouse costs the report cited were appropriate and necessary for property transactions and said DHS is using existing detention space with state and county partners. But it's worth noting inside the report itself, ICE did agree with the GAO's recommendations. They said they'd create a spending plan, but not till August of next year, mm-hmm. which the GAO says will result in likely more waste during that time.
1: All right. We'll leave it there for now. KJZZ's Elisa Resnick joining us from our Fronteras desk in Tucson. Elisa, thanks for your reporting here. Appreciate it.
0: Thank you, Lauren.

0: There's been a lot of hubbub this election cycle about the Democrats for Biggs campaign signs being posted around the valley in the lead up to November's midterm elections. Andy Biggs is challenging Democrat Katie Hobbs for governor, of course. But no, there doesn't seem to be any organized group of Democrats who are supporting the Republican congressman. The signs are, in fact, funded by Turning Point PAC, the Arizona Republic reports, the political arm of the conservative advocacy organization Turning Point USA. The organization has gone so far as to post deepfake images of Democratic State Representative Lorena Austin putting up the signs. Austin did no such thing, they assured us. But our next guest this morning reports the Democrats for Big Signs are just the tip of the iceberg this campaign season. TJ LaRoe has the story for the Arizona Agenda, and he's here in studio now to tell us more. Good morning, TJ. Thanks for coming in.
1: Good morning. Thanks for having me.
0: Okay, so you start this piece with an example of these kind of misleading campaign signs that seems to have maybe worked, right? This was when former Democratic State Senator Christine Marsh was running for re-election just 2 years ago. What did those signs attacking her say?
1: Yeah, those signs had pictures of Jeffrey Epstein on them and said that Marsh had basically voted to protect pedophiles. And I did some reporting on that one 2 years ago, and the sign didn't have any mention of particular legislation that was being referenced. So I asked the actual teenager who created the PAC, Nico Delgado, who's involved in kind of the MAGA movement.
0: Right.
1: And he gave me a particular piece of legislation, and I looked it up, and she actually hadn't voted for that. And so, you know, that seemed more like an aberration back in 2024.
0: Just a few years ago, yeah.
1: Yeah, just 2 years ago. And this year, what I noticed was there are a lot of signs that play on more, you know, misleading tactics, whether it's the Democrats for Big Sign or some we're seeing in Congressional District 1 with Amisha and Jay Feely.
0: Yeah. So let's talk about some of those, right? We should say Senator Christine Marsh at the time was a senator. She lost that re-election campaign. Who knows why, but those signs were up.
1: Right. It's a swing district, too.
0: Yeah, it is. Yeah.
1: It's a pretty close race.
0: Let me ask you about these Democrats for Big Signs, Rich, which were also being printed in Spanish, we should say. Turning Point PAC is behind them. And we know that, right, because state law requires signs to have language at the bottom saying who's paying for them, right? Like, it even has to be a certain size that's written into the statute.
1: Indeed, yeah. It has to be 10% of the sign. And, you know, while actually there's no problem legally with, you know, Turning Point doing that kind of thing, there has been a complaint filed against them for not making those disclosures at the bottom of the campaign signs large enough, and
0: right.
1: That's pending. So it could be that the technicality gets them in that regard.
0: That's interesting, right? Because the complaint that's being filed here is not about the fact that the sign is misleading or wrong. It's about the fact that, you know, this technicality about the size of the font that says who paid for it.
1: Yeah.
0: Because it's a First Amendment issue, essentially, you found.
1: Indeed, yeah. There are strong protections in the First Amendment when it comes to political speech and what experts in the legal field, especially as it comes to the First Amendment, will say is you don't want the government kind of getting in the business of regulating political speech. That's, I think, you know, we have different times throughout, you know, our political history where people are saying or printing you know, making signs or whatever when it comes to political campaigns, things that are less than true or misleading. And that's a part of the system that we're in. But it certainly does feel like, and I think there may be a number of reasons that those kind of tactics have bubbled up again here in as we run into the 2026 elections.
0: You called it, I think, a post-truth era. Let's talk about CD1, a highly competitive district, right? We have Democrat Dr. Amy Shaw, a former Democratic state lawmaker, running against former NFL kicker Jay Feely, who's backed by the president. What signs are we seeing there?
1: Yeah, so one of them that the Feely campaign, based on the disclosure at the bottom, is putting out is one that looks like as though it were a sign that the Shaw campaign was making, but it closely mimics the color and text scheme of the Zohran Mamdani campaign last year in New York City, which as a self-proclaimed democratic socialist,
2: mm-hmm.
1: he ran a very successful campaign in New York City. And the signs say support your local socialist,
2: right,
1: Amish Shah. And so that whole tactic also takes us to another angle where it actually gives the appearance that it's like a Shaw-funded campaign sign.
2: Right, you might assume that looking at this. But Shaw is pretty far from Zohran Mamdani, right?
1: Yeah, I think the Feely campaign has tried to pounce on this idea of Amish Shaw being kind of a far-left radical and pretty much the only thing to point to like a leftward-leaning or leftward lean with Amish Shaw is he did support kind of a Medicaid for all system, mm-hmm. Back some time ago based on his experience as an emergency physician. But when he was at the legislature, he had a reputation as a kind of center of the aisle, you know, happy to work with Republicans type of lawmaker. And so actually in the primary, his Democratic opponents in the district were saying he was way too far right.
2: Right.
1: And now we're seeing the opposite.
2: All right. So lots of these signs to watch out for now. That is TJ LaRue with the Arizona Agenda joining us. TJ, thanks so much for coming in. I appreciate it very much.
1: Thank you. It's a pleasure.
0: And this is the show.
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2: Good morning. It's the show on KJZZ 91.5. I'm Lauren Gilger. Coming up, when artist Tina Roy paints an Arizona monsoon, she's not trying to create an exact replica of the sky.
9: I want people to feel the sky, not just recognize it. And so that's, I think, why I heighten the color, play with the forms of the clouds. It's to create that emotion. And I just love to play. For me, painting is such a joyous experience. I do like to walk the line between representation and abstraction.
2: We'll hear about Roy's artistic process and her massive monsoon paintings. But first, it's been more than 150 years, but a small piece of Arizona land has been returned to the Apache people. The Oklahoma-based Fort Sill Apache tribe recently bought 55 acres of land in the Dragoon Mountains in southeastern Arizona. It is land that was taken away from them by President Ulysses S. Grant in the late 1800s, just years after they exchanged it for peace. The Arizona Daily Star's Henry Breen has the story, and he's on the line now to tell us more. Good morning, Henry.
10: Good morning.
2: So let's start with a little history here, because this is a story I think a lot of Arizonans probably don't remember from their history classes. This is 1872. The Chiricahua Apaches made a peace deal with the U.S. government. They were promised millions of acres, like 2.7 million acres of land in southeastern Arizona. What happened after that?
10: Yeah, so Chief Cochise, the leader of the Chiricahua Apaches, had a fairly famous meeting in the Dragoon Mountains in a place called Cochise Stronghold. with a U.S. Army general where they hashed out a peace agreement. And then Ulysses S. Grant issued an executive order that established this reservation. These people moved into this huge swath of southeastern Arizona. But then 4 short years later, Grant rescinded the executive order and dissolved the reservation, and these people were moved elsewhere.
2: Right. So how did they end up in Oklahoma? Like, descendants of the Chiricahua and Warm Springs Apaches were part of the story, right? Prisoners of war, essentially.
10: Yeah. So the tribe was essentially moved to the San Carlos Apache Indian Reservation, but some of the members of the tribe, including Geronimo, famously, didn't want to be there and continually left the reservation to go back to where they felt they belonged, their ancestral homelands.
2: Right.
10: And were chased by soldiers from the U.S. and Mexico. And eventually, Geronimo surrenders in, I think it's 1886. And then they're rounded up as prisoners of war, and they're taken to the Deep South, first to Florida and I think Alabama.
2: Wow.
10: Eventually, they end up in Oklahoma, where they're held as prisoners of war for almost 30 years
2: wow.
10: at Fort Sill.
2: Yeah. So right
10: before finally winning their freedom.
2: Right. Now the tribe called the Fort Sill Apaches has bought back a small piece of that land that was taken away so long ago. How did this deal come about?
10: So there's this nonprofit group called the Trust for Public Land. They're based in San Francisco, and a lot of what they do is they find private inholdings of land near national parks and other treasured spots, and when they become available for sale, they'll move in and buy them and then sell them to either the Park Service or the Forest Service. But they also have a tribal lands program they have for decades where they find pieces of land that are significant to various tribes and purchase them and then sell them to the tribes so the tribes can have this land back. And that's what happened in this case. It's 55 acres that came up for sale, and the trust grabbed it up and
2: right.
10: Sold it to the tribe.
2: Right. This is something that this, as you say, this Trust for Public Land does, right? First time doing it here, though. Is there a question, Henry, about like why tribes have to pay for this land that was kind of taken from them?
10: Yeah, that's a good question. That didn't really come up in the reporting, but there's obviously this large land back movement that is sort of building momentum in recent decades. But that's just how this particular deal was structured. I'm not really sure why there was a purchase. And-

0: to sell it to the tribe?
1: Yeah, it sounds like it was just two couples that staked out this, what sounds to be a beautiful piece of land in the mountains, sort of overlooking the Sulphur Springs Valley. And I think their plan was to eventually build maybe escape cabins or retirement home there or something for them to settle on. And you know, time went on. They didn't build on it. And then they decided to sell it. And once they found out that it might be sold for conservation, they were apparently in favor of that idea. And then when they found out that the tribe was involved, they were excited about that, too.
0: Tell us about this piece of land in the Dragoon Mountains. What's it like there?
1: I haven't actually been to the site myself, but the photos are beautiful. And the description for me was sort of a varied piece of land. There's some flat country there, some grasslands, and then there's these striking cliffs that rise up behind it. Apparently there's an arroyo that runs through it for part of the year, and the conditions are right. There's a huge waterfall that comes down from the cliffs and into this arroyo. It sounds like a beautiful piece of property.
0: Do you know what the tribe will use it for?
1: The tribe has said that they're going to use it as a gathering place. I guess a lot of the members of the tribe, I think there's around 800 enrolled members of the tribe, but a lot of them don't live in Oklahoma. Mm-hmm. They're sort of scattered. And I think it's seen as a place where they can gather and reconnect with their ancestral homelands and with their history and with their traditions and maybe pass that stuff along to younger generations.
0: What did tribal leaders have to say about this return, this deal? Is it symbolic for them as well?
1: Yeah, I certainly think so. Yeah, it's definitely part of their ancestral homelands. It's a significant piece of their recent history as being a place called Cochise Stronghold. It was a place that Cochise and the Chiricahua people actually sort of hid out when they were being pursued. It was it's about 5 miles away from where this historic peace agreement was negotiated, even though it was eventually violated.
0: Right.
1: But so there's just a lot of history there, and there's obviously deep ancestral ties to these mountains.
0: Yeah. All right. We'll leave it there. The Arizona Daily Star's Henry Breen joining us from Tucson. Henry, thank you for coming on the show. Thanks for telling us this story. I appreciate it very much.
1: Yeah, my pleasure.
0: You're listening to the show.
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0: Good morning. It is the show on KJZZ 91.5. I'm Lauren Gilger. Red light districts in Tucson stayed in operation for years after they'd been outlawed in other Arizona cities and towns. But as our next guest explains, the women who worked there were still largely marginalized. David Grasse is an Arizona historian and author of the book Red Light Districts of Tucson, A History, 1870 to 1918, which came out earlier this year. He spoke with my co-host, Mark Brody, and they started with what we know about what these areas looked like, or as we might talk about now, what the vibes were like there.
13: Well, there was actually two of them. The first one was on Maiden Lane, and it was really just a series of small adobe rooms that lined the boulevard. It was right off Maiden Lane no longer exists. When they widened Congress Street, they demolished all of those buildings. The second one was actually a more formal area, also predominantly with

0: little crib rooms all around both sides, but at one end was a full-fledged brothel, two stories tall. Hmm. And eventually they fenced the entire area off to keep women and children who might be influenced from seeing what went on there.
1: Do we have a sense of how popular these areas were, like how much business they got, I guess, for lack of a better word?
0: They were pretty popular. Should be remembered that prostitution was actually legal at the time in the Arizona Territory. And so they were pretty busy. Also depended on the class of the girl. The so-called, they're the hierarchy in prostitution, the top being the girls who worked in the high-end brothels, like that of Eva Blanchard, who owned the brothel in the Red Light District of Gay Alley, which was the official Red Light District. So those girls were made fewer customers, a lot more money. And then it goes down to, you know, the lower-end brothel girls, the crib girls or the cottage girls, and then all the way down to streetwalkers, streetwalkers being very low on the lowest on the totem pole.
1: What was the dynamic like between the people who maybe worked in the red light districts, the women who worked there, the men who frequented there? And I imagine at that time, even though it was legal, there were still people who were trying to shut them down, right?
0: Yes. In fact, the entire time, it was trying to be closed down. The progressive movement was starting to take effect as early as the 1890s. And so, but that's why they closed Maiden Lane originally, is because it was too close to the business district. And there were people who was like, okay, we can't have this here. It needs to move. And ironically, what they did is they went in and closed Maiden Lane, shut it down, kicked the girls out. And the result was they scattered all over town. They ended up in the really nice neighborhoods, the really nice hotels. And that was just, yeah, that was unacceptable. So they decided to make a restricted district in which prostitution would be legal.
1: It's interesting what you say about how some of the women could make a pretty good living, because it strikes me that that's probably pretty dissimilar to women at the time who were working in jobs that were not sex workers.
0: That's actually very true, especially in the Arizona Territory. And a lot of that is economics. The Arizona Territory was, most of the industry here was extractive. And so there were no factories. There was nothing like that for these girls to work in as there were back east. So really outside of, you know, the good girls could become school teachers. You know, middle class and lower middle class women were laundresses, maybe worked in a shop as sewing or something like that. But there just was not a lot of opportunity for these women. So, yeah, the girls of the red light district actually made comparatively good money, even compared to some of the men who worked, you know, in the labors and the trades.
1: Did the women have any legal protections, although what they were doing was legal? Like, did they have any protections?
0: Very little. In fact, a good portion of the book I pulled from police files of these women getting arrested. And assault and battery was actually fairly common. The girls beat each other up quite often. And of course, their customers sometimes would often beat them up too. When that happened, it was not considered assault and battery. They did not press felony charges against the men who beat them. It was usually just simple battery. And the men who did it were fined somewhere around, you know, $10 or 10 days in jail. Mm. And that was pretty much all the punishment for it. The girls had very little legal protection.
1: Okay, so you mentioned, you know, using police records, other, you know, sort of primary yeah. sources like that. How did you go about trying to piece these stories together? Because as you write, a lot of the women who worked in the red light districts, like, they didn't keep journals or diaries or anything. Like, you didn't really have necessarily a lot to go on.
0: There really isn't. I was lucky. I was actually very lucky. I found one oral history, and that was really all I had for primary source documents outside of the police records. And the police records are actually kind of aren't really helpful either, because of course the whole system was really geared against these poor girls, and also the girls, almost all of them used an alias, and they were all very transient, always moving from one boom town to another. You know, if they'd be lucky if they stayed 6 months in a place, and once they got arrested, they vacated very quickly to go somewhere else.
1: Why is it that prostitution was legal for so much longer here than it was in so many other places?
0: It was kind of an accident, really. They really start shutting it down all across. I think 1903, Bisbee closes its red light district, and Phoenix does the same. They really all start closing in the early 1900s. Tucson had this restricted district, and there was a big fight to have it closed, but the Board of Supervisors in Pima County were like, no, let's not bother. It's too much of a hassle. And they wanted to move it at one point, put it further outside of city limits. And they were like, well, where would we put it? And so they hemmed and hawed for many, many years. They finally do technically get it shut down about 1918, right after World War One. They're like, okay, it's closed. That doesn't work so well either, because the girls really just move around the block. They don't leave the area. And it's until like about 1919, they finally do a big police raid, but the girls obviously knew about it beforehand. Nobody gets arrested. They've just disappeared.
1: All right. That is David Grasset, an Arizona author and historian. He's the author of Red Light Districts of Tucson, A History, 1870 to 1918. David, thanks so much. I appreciate it.
0: Well, thank you, Mark. Thanks for having me.
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5: From KEWC News, I'm Cisco Stargazer. The Arizona Western College Foundation Schoolhouse Soiree takes place this Friday, October 2nd. Each year, the fundraising event celebrates scholarship recipients and donors, but it also inducts new members into the AWC Hall of Fame. This year, the honorees are Luis Barajas and Richard H. Schumann. Barajas has been connected to AWC for several decades. He started out as a student athlete in the 1960s, but eventually took on leadership roles, overseeing veterans programs, construction trades, and most notably, financial aid. He served as director for more than 30 years. Schumann was a community leader. Although he passed away in 1993, he's being honored now because he was one of the planners who championed AWC's creation. As a member of the Arizona State Junior College Board, he helped secure voter approval for the AWC district. Both Schumann and Barajas will be honored Friday night at the Shoning Conference Center. From KAWC News, I'm Cisco Stargazer. And quick disclosure, AWC is our license holder.
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8: Good morning. It is the show here on KJZZ 91.5. I'm Lauren Gilger. Today is the final day of the monsoon season, an iconic Arizona phenomenon that our next guest this morning loves to paint. Tina Roy's monsoon paintings are big, often really big. She thinks the scale of the sky and the power of the storms is important to illustrate. Roy grew up here in the valley, but spent much of her life traveling the world before deciding to raise her kids here. Now she is a full-time artist. Her latest show opens this weekend in Palm Springs. She came into our studios recently to tell me more about her work and how growing up in Arizona shaped it.
9: One of my favorite childhood memories is when the monsoons would come, my parents would call my brother and I out, and we would all sit on the porch watching the storms. And it was this really nice thing that we did as a family. And it's so cool because now I do that with my children.
8: Yeah.
9: So when there's big storms and we're all home, it's like, come on, let's go watch it. And we sit out and, you know, watch the lightning, wait for the thunder to come, listen to the rain. It's always so exciting.
8: Yeah. Yeah, I agree. It's the best time of year here. So let's talk about your journey outside of Arizona, though, because it sounds like you have traveled extensively. You lived many years in other countries, in many other countries. You come at this work about Arizona with a very global perspective, it sounds like.
9: I do. I definitely spent many years traveling around the world and absorbing different cultures, different lands, different peoples, you know, different art forms. And so I'd like to think that that all contributes to what I do now.
8: Where have you lived?
9: Well, when I turned 16, I moved to Argentina for a year as an exchange student. And then I went to school in Paris. I did all 4 years of college in Paris.
8: Wow.
9: I'm studying art and art history. And then I took a backpack and bought a round the world trip ticket. I don't know if they still exist. and I lived with a tribe in Africa, and I had a house on the beach in India.
8: Wow.
9: And I spent time in Australia, and I love New Zealand. So a couple years later, I went back and lived in New Zealand for a year.
8: Amazing. Yeah.
9: So that was exciting. I lived in London for a year, and then I married a Frenchman. So we go back to France pretty often.
8: Wow. Okay. So definitely have lived all over the world. What did that teach you about not just, you know, yourself, but about your art and what art means?
9: Oh, it's so incredible to see how it's such a universal thing to have art and decoration, whether it comes out in beautiful, bright clothing or jewelry or murals or the pottery. I mean, every culture has a different way of expressing that creativity, but what is universal is that it is always expressed. It always is an important part of culture, is the art.
8: So what brought you back to Arizona, of all places? I mean, I know you grew up here, but you left at a very young age, it sounds like.
9: I left at a young age, but my parents and my brother are still here and always stayed here. And I was just coming back to visit, and I happened to meet my husband, who was also visiting. And he's French, and because I lived in France, when we met, I said, like, oh, of course we're going to go live in France. And we did, and then somehow we both decided that we preferred being here. We both love the outdoors.
8: Wow.
9: We like that it has all the opportunities of a big city with the access to nature.
8: I mean, that's, I think, a surprising decision. I think if people hear you say, we chose Arizona over France.
9: Yes. Yes. It was surprising.
8: So the outdoors are one draw. But what about the outdoors here? Like, it sounds like you spend a lot of time in the outdoors, hiking, walking in the desert, things like that.
9: Yes. I love it. I've always loved it. Before I had kids, I would try to be outside for sunset every night. I love sunset. Now that's like when I'm making dinner and helping with homework. So I see more sunrises now. But I just think it's so magical.
8: So how does that manifest in your art? The love of Arizona, the return here, that kind of full circle journey that you've been on?
9: Right. Well, I think I try to capture that magic in my paintings.
8: Yeah.
9: Especially now, you know, people don't, we're so consumed with our jobs and work and our phones and screens that I really want to bring that feeling into people's homes and workspaces or wherever my paintings end up. You know, I work quite large, so I think the scale is important.
8: How big is one of your paintings? I can't tell online.
9: The biggest one I just finished is 7 by 8 feet.
8: My goodness. That's not just big. That's really big.
9: That's really big. Yeah. I do really enjoy 3 by 6, 3 feet by 6 feet, horizontal. So you really have this, feeling of the vastness of the sky.
10: Wow.
9: And I just try to convey emotion in my painting, the emotion of being out in the desert. You know, when you're, I remember this one time I was out hiking and it was at sunset and I thought that there might be, you know, it was monsoon season, but it didn't seem too crazy. And over the mountains, I could see this storm coming and I'm watching it going, okay, I have this much time and, you know, it'll take me this much time to get back to my car and it looks pretty far away. And then it just came so fast and you watch like the mountains disappear behind this wall of rain as it gets closer. And I'll never forget just a hauling back. I mean, I've never run so fast to my car. And right as I got to my car, it hit.
10: Wow.
9: And it's like so powerful. And it's really exciting.
10: Yeah.
9: It's really exciting. And so I love capturing that in my paintings. You know, the big storms, you'll usually see some rain coming down. There's also usually like some light. You'll see some light. I think that it's very representative of life. You know, it can be scary. The monsoons can be scary. They can be hard, but then they also bring life and they bring rain. And that is such a relief and is very needed. It's always needed here.
10: Yeah.
9: And that's a good lesson, I think, for life is, you know, we need those challenges. We need the hard times because that's what helps us grow.
10: There's beauty in the harshness of these storms. Yeah. So let's talk about the style that you paint in itself, because it's very effective, but it's not photorealistic, but it is realistic. You call it stylized realism?
9: Yeah, it's interpretive.
10: Yeah.
9: I'm not trying to portray it exactly. I want people to feel the sky, not just recognize it.
10: Mm.
9: And so that's, I think, why I heighten the color, play with the forms of the clouds. It's to create that emotion.
10: Right. It's almost like chopped up or pixelated. It reminds me a little bit of like a cubist painting, but not in cubes necessarily.
9: Right. Yeah. Yes, exactly. And I just love to play. For me, painting is such a joyous experience. I do like to walk the line between representation and abstraction.
10: So this has not always been your full-time job, though, do I understand?
9: Right.
10: You've done a lot of things, lived all over the world, but it was not that long ago, it sounds like, you sort of quit your day job and said, I will dedicate myself full-time to art. That's a big leap to make.
9: It was such an amazing moment, and I do really believe that once you make the decision to follow your dreams, that the universe will conspire in your favor, you know, that old Paulo Coelho idea. So I kind of did everything else until I just realized this is literally the only thing I can do and want to do. And then, once I made that decision, and it was like a very definitive decision of now I'm going to do this or spend every penny of my savings trying to do it. You know, like I'm not going to stop until, like, it's this or bust.
10: But that's an amazing moment in life to do it, right? Like, you've lived this whole international life. You're married. You have kids. It sounds like young kids.
9: Yep.
10: Like, to do this at this moment must have been a little scary, too.
9: Yes, but I don't like to give too much attention to fear.
10: Hmm. What do you think that teaches your kids?
9: Yeah, to follow your dreams. I mean, that's hopefully what they get from it. And to do what you love and to find the thing that you love. And then do that to your best and devote yourself to it.
10: Quite a lesson.
9: Yeah.
10: All right. Tina Roy, thank you so much for coming in. I really appreciate it.
9: Thank you so much.

0: Reality TV continues to be all the rage these days, and it feels like each episode is more outrageous than the one before. For Valley writer Kimberly Tate, one show has gone too far.
1: In a world that feels uniquely designed to infuriate me daily, few things bother me more than the current fascination with the secret lives of Mormon wives. Because I am, in fact, a Mormon wife. And the secret is this. You are being lied to. I should know. I was born into a devout Mormon family that traces our ancestry back to the pioneers crossing the plains. I've been married for over 2 decades and raised 4 kids in the church, 2 of whom attend, you guessed it, Brigham Young University. Nearly every friend, family member, and neighbor I know has some connection with the church. It's the foundation I've built my life on. Now imagine having your Christ-centered, family-focused faith represented to the world by the dregs of humanity, summed up by a handful of brainless, soulless, swinging pseudo-feminists from Mom Talk. An entire world religion desecrated by slimy social media influencers hell-bent on their own personal profit, exploiting dated stereotypes about your religion as clickbait. Sounds infuriating, yes? Most cast members on the show have profited nicely from airing their scripted grievances with the church. A vague sense of religious trauma is inferred in every episode, often serving as justification for debauchery, as if making provocative dances on TikTok is somehow fighting the patriarchy. In a world where my church is often misunderstood under the best circumstances, this phenomenon has ushered in a new era of malignment, shifting public opinion to the point that upon finding out I was a member of the church, one woman recently leaned in, eyebrow raised, and jokingly whispered, "So, are you a swinger?" If religious trauma is the claim being made on Secret Lives of Mormon Wives, I'd simply like to offer another perspective. I learned all the same lessons in Sunday school as Taylor Frankie Paul and Whitney Levitt. I got the same lectures about chastity and modesty and living a virtuous life as most church-going kids do. And I didn't feel particularly traumatized by it. Is the church perfect? No. Are there cultural aspects that promote a conservative lifestyle? Sure. Elements of church culture that can be taken too far by individual zealots? Absolutely. Most religions suffer from that. But explosive claims about things like oppressive leadership and toxic perfectionism are far-fetched at best. The lessons I heard taught me that God loves you no matter what, that no one is perfect, and that morality is meant to protect you, not hurt you. So the trauma these women have built their show on feels less to me like someone speaking their truth and more like a blatant attempt at a money grab. The truth is, there are no secrets in the lives of most Mormon wives. We are actually rather normal. We are your God-loving friends and neighbors, usually the ones volunteering in the PTA or dropping by with a homemade meal if you're sick. And for the record, swinging is out of the question.
0: That was Valley writer Kimberly Tate.

All right, that'll do it for today's edition of the show. Don't forget, you can follow us on Instagram. We are at KJZZ The Show. And you can always, of course, sign up for the show's weekly newsletter. 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That'll come to your inbox every week with a look at what we're up to, a little behind-the-scenes stuff from the show. The show is produced by Sativa Peterson, Nick Sanchez, Amber Victoria Singer, Athena Ankra, and Ayanna Hamilton, as well as Bruce Drummond. Sky Shout is our digital editor. Claire Lawton is our newsletter editor. Chad Snow is our news director. The show was created by John Hoban, and our executive producer is Amy Silverman. For Mark Brody, I'm Lauren Gilger. Thanks for joining us.

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1: A gradual warming trend is anticipated through the remainder of this week and into this weekend. Today in Yuma, Parker, and Quartzsite, we expect afternoon highs near 95 degrees, northwesterly winds at 5 miles per hour. Tonight, mostly clear skies with a low near 70 degrees.
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Hey, I'm Tom Power. Welcome to Q. Have you ever tried something new, like something you've never done before, and you realize you kind of got a knack for it? Maybe it's gardening or singing in a choir or, I don't know, boxing. Anyway, that kind of happened to Anna Lamb when she was a teenager growing up in Iqaluit. Anna's now the star of the massive hit TV show North of North, but at one point she had to decide between her original plan, which was studying international development, or acting, which she had learned she had a knack for. She'll be here to tell you how she thinks in roles like North of North. She's kind of doing both. That's coming up. Plus, the Juno-winning musician Asa Nabi will be here to talk about his speech at the Junos that got a lot of attention and why he decided to re-record some of his best-loved songs. All that and more coming up on Q.

0: This is National Native News. I'm Jill Freitas. Canadian political leaders are condemning as despicable a white nationalist demonstration on Indigenous land in British Columbia. As Dan Karpinchuk reports, the Royal Canadian Mounted Police are now investigating the incident.
1: The group displayed a sign near a former residential school that appeared to question the existence of children's remains. Their demonstration took place on land belonging to the Tecumloops-Tessequatmec Reserve near Kamloops. Police were called and members of the group wearing masks moved on through the city. Police officials say they take the matter seriously and are investigating. British Columbia is in the middle of a provincial election campaign, and New Democratic Party leader David Eby condemned the demonstration as disgusting.
2: This isn't who we are as British Columbians. We have seen a rise in this kind of white nationalist behavior in the province, and we got to do more to fight it.
1: And the province's Conservative Party leader, Lauren Dirksen, also voiced his disapproval.
3: What happened yesterday, it was appalling, and I hope that our law enforcement does everything they can and everything that is available to them to make sure that events like that do not happen in our province.
1: Prime Minister Mark Carney called the demonstration both cowardly and abhorrent, adding that it had no place in this country. In a statement, the chief of the Tecumloops-Tessequatmec, Roseanne Casimir, said it was deeply concerning, adding that her people had a right to feel safe in their homes and in their communities. According to the Canadian Anti-Hate Network, a white nationalist group called the Second Sons views violence as necessary and inevitable to defend their movement, attack opposition, and ethnically cleanse Canada. For National Native News, I'm Dan Karpinchuk.
0: A federal court judge required the proposed Donlin Gold Mine project to re-examine some of its possible environmental impacts. This week, a draft from that supplemental report was released for public comment. KYUK Samantha Watson reports on its findings.
4: Last year's court order hinged on the possible environmental impact of the dam that would hold back waste from the proposed Donlin Gold Mine project, called a tailings dam. Donlin Gold plans for the construction of a dam taller than the Great Pyramid of Giza, with capacity to contain millions of tons of production waste. The U.S. Army Corps of Engineers examined potential environmental impacts of the project to inform the federal permitting process. The agency's 2018 environmental assessment of the project, which was used to permit the proposed mine, modeled a spill of just 0.5% of the tailing dam's contents. But Bethel's Ohotsaramute Native Council argued in federal court that the Army Corps should have considered the chance of a much larger spill. A federal judge agreed on that point. This week, a draft of that court-ordered report was released for public comment. It examines a spill of 27% of the dam's contents into the fish habitats and aquatic activity in Crooked Creek, a community about 10 miles from the proposed mine site, for decades. Thousands of acres of wetlands and streams would be buried or eroded. A spill that large would expose people in Crooked Creek to contaminants, potentially displace members of the community, or even kill people, the report says. In a written statement on Wednesday, Donlin Gold said that it takes the report seriously. The company also maintains that, quote, the supplemental review does not mean the risk of a tailings release has increased, unquote. They say the company does not plan on changing the proposed dam design. In a statement released Wednesday, the law firm Earth Justice, which represents tribal opposition to the proposed mine, said that the supplemental environmental review still falls short. They argue that 27% is still a small percentage of what could be released. The draft report now enters a 30-day comment period. In Bethel, I'm Samantha Watson.
0: And I'm Jill Freitas.
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11: Before we get going, today is the National Day for Truth and Reconciliation. So you'll notice across all CBC platforms, TV and radio and on CBC Jim, amongst many other things, you are also going to see some of the most talented artists in this country right now, musicians and filmmakers and actors. Many of them happen to be Indigenous. So today you're going to hear on our show a conversation with a pretty amazing actor. A few months ago, I was at the Banff World Media Festival, and it was interesting because I've gone to this. So if you don't know, this is this thing that happens every year out in Banff in Alberta, where all the muckety-mucks of TV and film get together, right? And it felt this year that there was a whole new generation of, like, Canadian stars. Like, you were seeing a whole new Canadian Rat Pack be born. And it feels like leading that pack is Anna Lamb. Anna Lamb is the lead in the hit show North of North, which is so funny and beautiful and weird. It's a weird, funny, beautiful show. It's on CBC and APTN and on Netflix. And it was shot in Anna's hometown of Iqaluit in Nunavut. And if you've seen it, you know how great Anna is. North of North has led to a bunch of different opportunities, not just roles in big Hollywood movies and TV shows, but also Anna personally, as a proud Inuk woman, an ability to use her platform to shed light on the causes that mean the most to her. I mean, shed light on her own community, the complexities, the humanity, the multitudes of Indigenous peoples. And the thing is that Anna almost never became an actor at all. Anna enrolled in university in Ottawa thinking that, you know, she wanted to make a change in the world, whether it's around the housing and suicide crisis in the North, Indigenous rights in Canada, all around the world. She figured that, I don't know, a role in international development would be the way to go. But after she got cast in her first ever movie role in the film The Grizzlies, she played an Inuk teenager processing sort of generational trauma in that, and then got cast as this rebellious foster kid in Trickster, and then was in this HBO show True Detective, playing a woman fighting for her family, Anna had this realization. She could use acting. She could use art. She could use storytelling to do some of that work that she set out to do when she enrolled in school. So you're about to hear my conversation with Anna Lamb. We had the chance to finally sit down and chat. We've been talking about it for a long time, running into each other here and there and talking on Instagram and all that. I tell you, it was a beautiful afternoon in Banff, and I had one burning question for Anna Lamb that I had been holding on to for a while. I have been, ever since we chatted backstage at the, I think it was the CBC Upfronts, I have been so excited to on the air say this fact out loud. Because as far as I could, I saw it once on IMDb, but other than that, it's not out there at all. You're from Newfoundland.
12: I was born in Newfoundland.
11: Come on, buddy. Come on. Thank you very much. How long? How long were you there? Where were you born? How long were you there?
12: So I was born in Bjorn. My dad's from a little spot just outside of Marystown called Little Bay.
11: Oh, Little Bay. I got family in Mortier, right outside of Marystown. Yeah.
12: So when my family, like my mom and my dad and my brother, were living in Greasefjord, which is like high Arctic, more northern community in Canada.
11: Well, yeah, and maybe the most isolated community in Canada too.
12: Yeah. I mean, potentially, yeah. So yeah, it's quite funny. It's one of those things where people say I was born, and like every time there's like a fact about me, it's like born in Iqaluit, and it's like, well, no, I grew up there. And like, I consider myself from Iqaluit. I consider myself from Nunavut, but I was born in Newfoundland.
11: Well, I was telling somebody about this the other day, and the way they acted was, they were like, really? Jesus. And the way they acted is like, don't be surprised if they put a statue up. Because everyone's very proud of everybody from, I mean, it's not unlike, I found when I was in Nunavut, it didn't feel, I mean, obviously it felt very different, but it didn't feel different in terms of both the celebration and therefore the isolation and celebration.
12: Absolutely.
11: You know what I mean?
12: I think our communities are so tight knit, and it's so, it's so hard for people coming from where we're from to be able to break into these industries and to excel and to succeed. There's so many odds stacked against you being so isolated, being from somewhere that's so far away from Toronto or Vancouver, like where, you know, people think the big industry is.
13: Yeah.
12: And so there's such a sense of celebration around everyone who is successful and everyone who's trying.
13: Just get ready for the statue, Anna. It's coming, buddy. It's coming. He's coming in St. John's, to tell
12: you. I'll go cut the ribbon.
13: Yeah, you should. It's funny you mentioned that because people who would listen to you say that would be under some impression that being on television, being in films would be like a desire that you harbored for a very, very long time and that it was impossible to get into because you were in a Iqaluit. And the real story is far more interesting, that you were like a bit of an athlete, like a great volleyball player in sort of that world. And then that film, The Grizzlies, was shooting and was trying to cast. And it was your teacher, right? What was your teacher's name?
12: Her name is Grace Main.
13: She says to you what? Like, hey, I think you should go for this.
12: She says, like, I think you'd like it. And I said, not I.
13: Like, no interest in acting, no?
12: I'm very, very shy. I was a very shy kid.
13: But she says maybe she sees something in you.
12: Yeah, I think I'm very shy, but like public speaking, presenting, all of those things I felt very comfortable with. Never really felt out of place. I am very shy in the sense of like when I feel like I need to earn people's attention, I feel maybe inadequate and I feel a bit afraid that I'm going to be rejected versus like, oh, I have a space that I'm supposed to be in that like somebody told me to go. And then that means that everyone has to listen to me.
13: Yeah.
12: And I feel no stress about that.
13: Yeah.
12: So in drama class, she was my drama teacher. I think I had always been quite like confident and comfortable. So she was like, just try it. So I put my name in, almost didn't do it. And then my dad said he was coming to pick me up. And I said, okay, I'm not going to say no, when you left work to come pick me up and bring me to this audition. And it worked out.
14: Alrighty, attendance. Let's give this a shot. Miranda Atatahak.
15: How'd I do? Tell me if I got it wrong.
16: I'm Spring, and you said it right. In Inuit customs, raising the eyebrows means yes.
15: Good to know.
13: Your character's name was
12: Spring.
13: I feel like Spring's story is one of like falling more deeply in love with her heritage and kind of with her selfness and with being Inuk, and then also just gaining self-confidence in general. And the way I read about your story in doing that film, and this might just be my brain, I see sort of a parallel.
12: Yeah, absolutely.
13: You know what I mean?
12: Absolutely. I mean, I think every project that I've gotten to be a part of, there's something that I have taken away and kept with me, and it like every project changes my life in different ways. And Spring, the navigating trauma through leaning into culture and community, and finding who you are and like what your purpose is through culture and community is something that resonated so deeply with me. I think there for a long time and like for so many generations through colonization, there's been so much shame around culture and identity, around being Inuk or around being Indigenous, and getting to kind of learn through her and experience that step in.
13: Yeah.
12: Where sometimes it can be a bit scary to lean into community, not knowing how they'll receive you.
13: Did you have that fear, or did you?
12: I mean, absolutely. You never, there's this idea of like being Inuk enough and being acceptable and, you know, what will people think? And that's a fear that we create in ourselves when a lot of the time there's so many people that feel the same way that you do. And more than anything, they just want to support you. They want you. I mean, given the issues in our communities, they want you to be here. Like they want you to live a life that you're proud of and that you are confident in and to live your life.
13: Yeah.
12: And so I definitely feel like through Grizzlies and through Spring and through North of North Jersey, yeah, I get so much of that.
13: You get nominated for a CSA and then another one, I think, for Trickster. But still everything around that is you saying, like, not for me. Acting is not for me. And you end up going to University of Ottawa for international development. And my understanding of that is, and it's funny to hear you talk sort of, in sort of a broader way. But my understanding is that that going to school for international development was either motivated by or in the hopes to address, a really practical problem, which was like the housing crisis in Nunavut. Is that right?
12: Yeah. So Grizzlies came out during my first year of university. I was nominated for a Canadian Screen Award. And I think one of the things.
13: Were you a big deal back home at that point? Were people making a big deal out of you? Were they doing that thing that they do where I'm from, where they make fun of you as what a big deal you are?
12: Yeah. Yeah. Absolutely. Okay, everyone's kind of like, oh, big shots come back.
13: Here
12: to
13: she
12: town.
13: Goes. Don't forget about us. I got that. Yeah. No, no,
12: absolutely. I mean, it's incredible what like a shared celebration it has been with the success of Grizzlies and then later with North of North and everything that we get to do and share with the world. But I, you know, Grizzlies came out when I was in my first year of university, and I went to university wanting to, you know, with hopes of studying international development and learning about how development works in places that are quite isolated and places that are very marginalized and often, have governments that are quite unsupportive, because that felt very true to where I grew up and what my community was dealing with and what Nunavut in general was dealing with. So it was definitely a program that, I found very interesting at times as an Indigenous person.
13: Frustrating
12: yeah. And quite like, in this full, you know, semester, of the five different classes I took, there was one chapter on Indigenous people and how development exists in their communities and that sort of thing. So sometimes frustrating, but it's always a work in progress, as everything always is. And development is imperfect and it's complicated.
13: Yeah, but I imagine how you felt. I can imagine that sort of frustrating, isolating, overlooked-ish feeling.
12: Mm-hmm.
13: Is that the feeling that leads you to, okay, maybe I'm just surprised you didn't jump on the opportunity to act.
12: I mean, so I guess in a broader sense, what I was hoping to get out of international development and these sorts of things was I just felt so strongly about advocating for Inuit and being able to raise awareness around the issues that our communities were facing. And through the rollout of the Grizzlies and going to different festivals and meeting different people. And then through that, I began to understand how the platform of film and television can be so big a huge, kind of amplifier for raising awareness and for talking about these issues.
13: And you can do real work. You can.
12: And you can do real work. I think I was maybe of the mindset that film and television was superficial and that, you know, it's the glitz and the glamour and the Hollywood thing. And I didn't know at the time how much power there was in storytelling.
13: And did that happen? I heard something happen when you did True Detective with Jodie Foster. You had some sort of realization around acting then. Is that right?
12: Yeah. I mean, like True Detective was, and to this day is one of the like, you know, most prestige projects I've ever worked on. And the, you know, working with Issa Lopez as a director, as a writer was unbelievable. And it's a story that we so rarely get to see, where Indigenous women reclaim power and empower themselves and get justice, because usually they're being saved.
13: You found it personally fulfilling?
12: Oh, absolutely. Absolutely. Like, I felt empowered. Yeah. I felt for me, especially having that platform and that much support behind it, it was like, this is important, and this is something I'm so happy to be a part of and so proud to be a part of. And, you know, threw another log in the fire of like why I feel passionate about being in this industry.
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11: I'm Tom Power. You're listening to Q. You're in the middle of my conversation with the actor Anna Lamb, who made her acting debut in a movie called The Grizzlies, which was shot in her hometown of Iqaluit. Then she was in Trickster, and then she was in True Detective, North Country. But it's been North of North. Have you seen North of North? It is so funny, so weird, so beautiful. I know I used those words early, but it really is. And it's made Anna a star worldwide, especially here in Canada. I think the reason the show is successful is because it has a lot of heart and it's also really funny. Like I mentioned, it's funny and beautiful. And it hasn't, how do I put this? Like, the word humanity comes up a lot in this conversation, which I think is interesting because it has a different kind of perspective in showing on television the challenges that Indigenous peoples face. I'll say that. I'll leave it to the rest of my conversation with Anna Lamb.
12: I think so often, you know, stories about Indigenous communities are centered around trauma, and not that North of North doesn't have a really important point of trauma being part of a lot of the different plot points in the show, but it's not, it's, I think, trauma being shown in a way that we often deal with it in our communities, which is through humor. Like, our communities are so funny.
13: So funny.
12: And so there's so much ridiculousness that happens up north. So many things that people go like, there's no way that could be possible.
13: Yeah.
12: Like in episode, I think it's episode 2 or 3 of season 1 of North of North, where there's like the dump caught on fire. And people go, oh, that doesn't, like, what are you talking about? It's like, no, we in Iqaluit, we have Dump Kano, which reignites ever so often, which is when the dump catches on fire and it kind of shuts the town down because of all the things.
13: Yeah.
17: Hey, Sia, what's up?
18: Hey, I just heard the dump's on fire.
17: Yeah, it's beginning to look that way.
18: Do they know what started it?
17: Your guess is as good as mine. Heck, yours is probably even better, because like, you were the only person here this morning. I think your screen froze.
12: Because even though there is the darkness, even though there is, like, the, in many parts of the North, there is the 24-hour darkness, and it's quite heavy, and a lot of really sad and difficult things do happen in our communities. We're not defined by that. We're defined by our humanity. And North of North, I think, captures that so well.
13: Like, I thought the scene where your mom's character and Elizabeth, they're in the church.
12: The church, yeah.
13: And it's one thing to read about the stain of residential schools in Canada. That scene was, the scene I'm describing for people who haven't seen it, like, you know, your mom's, I'm not going to spoil this, but your mom's kind of going through it a little bit, and her mom and this woman at the church, the pastor, they had gone to residential school together, and there's sort of these two sides. And I know people who came out of residential schools more religious, and I know people who came out of residential schools wanting nothing to do with it. And I think that, in that one scene, there is all of that. There is so much nuance. There is love for the people who stayed with God, and there is love for the people who didn't. There is the gravity and the seriousness of the situation, but it's also they hate each other and they're funny and they're making fun of one another so much. I don't even know if I have a question, but to me, like, that is the distillation of like humor and how and humanity doing something that may cause some people who might close the newspaper, turn off the news to lean in a little bit.
12: Mm-hmm.
13: Do you know what I mean?
12: No, absolutely. And
13: God, I hope so. I just talked for so long. I hope you.
12: No, I'm right
13: Tom, you missed
12: there
13: it, buddy. You know, yeah,
12: I'm
13: that's
12: right there with you. I think so often in film and TV and media about Indigenous peoples, we were never allowed to be complex.
13: Because people
12: didn't understand our communities enough to really see us as just people. It was always kind of, you exist within your cultural context, but outside of that, like, you are two-dimensional, you know, and don't realize that we are complex people that are going to experience trauma and come away from it. You know, different people experience the same thing and come away and have completely different responses. People don't understand how Indigenous peoples can come away from something as horrifying as colonization, as horrifying as residential schools.
13: The high Arctic relocation. Yeah. Like, I mean, just sorry, not to interrupt you. No. Please keep going.
12: No. High Arctic relocations, like even within my own family, my family's part of the high Arctic relocations.
13: Yeah.
12: And the responses amongst my entire family are so entirely different.
13: Really?
12: It's so complex. Yeah. So it's just like, it's just the humanity of it that people can be layered and that we as Indigenous people are layered and that our communities exist in the way that so many other communities do exist. Like that nuance doesn't just apply to kind of mainstream. Like it also applies to our communities that people consider niche.
13: But just wouldn't it have to because you're humans?
12: Yeah, exactly. You know what I mean? Like,
13: wouldn't it have to because you're human, you know?
12: It's so interesting to me that people kind of see the show or watch the show and they're kind of like, it's so universal. And it's like, yes, because it's human.
13: Okay,
12: because
13: we're also people.
12: So it's something that, like, you know, you answer it with grace and with poison and with a lot of like, yes, it is a universal story, yeah. But it's that thing where it's like, because we are also people that are also living lives that also have complicated family dynamics that also have families that are dealing with and reeling from things that they had no control over. Yeah. And I think the way that Stacey and Alethea creating the show and writing the show have been able to capture that with the humor, like you said, is just like,
13: yeah, it's genius.
12: It's so special.
13: Yeah. Most joyful thing, mm-hmm. but then like most challenging or strange thing about shooting the show at home.
12: Most joyful thing. It's like a coin where the most joyful thing is being surrounded by community and people that I grew up with and people I love very deeply, you know. And then on the other side of that is I have to do the most embarrassing, awkward, uncomfortable, very cringy things in front of people that I grew up with and people that I love and people that have never seen me that way.
13: Like what?
12: Well, one of the ones that I just remember being absolutely mortified doing was, in episode one,

0: maybe like 25 takes of me walking through the whole crowd. Again, all of these people, most of these people I know.
1: Even then, you know,
0: I know them personally.
1: Yeah, yeah, yeah, yeah.
0: I'm related to some of them.
1: Yeah.
0: And I have to go and over and over and over again. Oh, y'all, like over and over. And I just was like, my face was red. My voice was hoarse. I was like, I cannot believe I'm doing this.
1: And you got the CSA.
0: You got a CSA for it.
1: You got a CSA for it. Best lead performer in a comedy.
0: That's I.
1: How's that? That is the most Nunavut and Newfoundland response to that you want a CSA. Yeah, that's me.
0: That's
1: sure.
0: It.
1: You got a question? Or?
0: What about it?
1: Congrats.
0: Thank you.
1: Meaningful?
0: Yeah. I mean, like, pretty cool.
1: For comedy, too?
0: For comedy, which is like, I never thought I'd be doing comedy. I consider myself so deeply unfunny. I think I'm quite dry. So to get a CSA for comedy was, even to be like working in comedy, I feel really like, I don't know.
1: You're funny on the show, man.
0: Thanks.
1: Plus, I don't know if we can cut it if you don't want to tell it, but you got to introduce your dad to his heroes.
0: Oh, yeah, yeah. Introduced him to Alan Hawko, who my dad was so excited about. He's like, Republic of Doyle. And I was like, yeah. No, he's a really nice guy. And then my dad got to meet Mary Walsh. Which
1: your dad got to meet Mary Walsh?
0: He was like shaking. Like we were at the reception and my dad goes and introduces himself to Mary Walsh and you know, he says that he's from Marystown and he says that Mary Walsh says, oh, so you know Bernie. And my dad goes, oh, I know about six. Off. And my dad jumping with joy. Absolutely. He's like, Mary Walsh told me to and I was like, yeah, she did.
1: That's the first part of my conversation with Anna Lamb, recorded at this year's Banff World Media Festival. More with Anna Lamb coming up in just a moment.

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1: I felt, as I got older, it wasn't even that I needed to be loved. When I was younger, when I was 20-something, you know, 30-something, I just, love me. But now I got to a place where I let me love you.
0: A deep dive into relationships to understand why we want what we want so deeply. 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
7: 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Our show is so hard to make.
4: So that's Anna Lamb winning her first Canadian Screen Award for Lead Actor in a Comedy back in May. In the first part of our conversation, you might have heard Anna talk about how she thought she had to go to school to make a difference in her community, and then her realization that she can do the work she wants to do in this world through acting. But getting Canadian projects made, especially the kind that shoot in the North, can be a challenge, to say the very least. And as you just heard, Anna chose to use her Canadian Screen Award acceptance speech to credit her Halloween crew with pulling off the award-winning show with very few resources. As we pick up our chat, I asked her to elaborate on that.
7: It's a community that has no infrastructure for a show of this size to be made, and basically what they had to do

0: was create all of it. And we had our soundstage in a curling rink and so many items flown up. We had our sets flown up. We had our grips, like Trevor Moore, who is our, he was head of department, a genius. Being able to, you know, we had things that didn't make it on time for big set days that if we didn't make the day, it's like, how do we regroup from that? Cause we can't get the location again.
1: Yeah.
0: And he had built body rigs and they had this thing. It was a, they called it the Nunavut Arm, which is a crane built on the back of a pickup truck so that we could get wide shots, of our big outdoor scenes. So much innovation went into making the first season possible. And it was a huge learning lesson for season two. And season two posed so many different challenges, but for people to recognize the amount of work that went into making season one happen, was validating because it really, the fact that it exists is a miracle.
1: Does it feel like the bet you made with yourself when you left school to work on Grizzlies paid off? Like you said to yourself, hey, I think I can do some really good work. I mean, I can answer this question and I think other people can answer this question, but I'd like to hear it from you. Given the international reach of the show and just given what we were talking about before in the sort of like, again, like the human way these stories are told by the way, humans about humans. Does it feel like that? There's a bit of a risk, to be honest, Anna, to leave that program. I bet it felt like it at the time too, and give yourself to a pretty unforgiving and risky industry. And to do it because you believe that you could do some good for both your community and for the world. Does it feel like it paid off? Do you feel like it?
0: Yeah, I do think it paid off. And I do think, especially after North of North, like finishing the first season of North of North, seeing what it became, seeing how it's impacted people, and in particular impacted Inuit and Indigenous youth in how they see themselves and how they see their communities. And
1: what do they tell you? What do people, can you give me an example of someone talking to you about?
0: Well, just people like young women who have seen Siaya decide that she doesn't want the life that she has anymore and that she is allowed to believe that she deserves more. And that empowering other Inuit women or young Indigenous women to say, I deserve more and I want more and I'm going to pursue more.
1: You've heard that?
0: Yeah. Man, people who are like, I'm going to go into this industry. I signed up for the school program. It makes me feel so tiny in the grand scheme of like what North of North is and what it truly means to people. People that have left relationships because of how Siaya decided that she didn't want that for herself anymore and realizing that like life does go on and you can pivot and that's okay. You're allowed to do that even when everybody tells you that you shouldn't be allowed to do that.
1: Yeah.
0: You decide what you want.
1: So beautiful that people are talking and saying that to you.
0: So it's humbling. It's overwhelming. It's emotional. And then to see the way like Inuit youth and Indigenous youth and then just like young girls usually in general see Siaya and see themselves represent, like see kind of the people in their community represented on screen. And I can't describe what it means to them because that's what it means to them. But I don't think, because they're so young, they can't describe what it means to them either. But like little girls have cried and I'm like, it makes me emotional because it's like, that's what I wanted as a kid.
1: I was about to say, yeah, you didn't have that. You didn't have a North of North.
0: And now they know nothing but a world where North of North exists.
1: Come on.
0: And I feel so lucky that there's like little girls that look at me the way that I look at Stacey and Alethea and how much they've changed the industry, how much they've changed what representation of Inuit looks like. To me, they are my Beyoncés. I look at them and I am in awe constantly. Seeing how much work that they've put into the show and how much of their hearts go into it. And that like, literally, these scripts are a window into the hearts of Stacey and Alethea. And what a privilege to be able to experience the amount of love that I've gotten to experience through Siaya, through this show, through them. I feel so unbelievably lucky and to know that there is a tangible impact, like there is real change. Like change coming from a show like this. And it's really not just a show. So that alone has made me feel like every choice and everything that I've done or decided not to do was fully and entirely worth it. And my career could have ended a year ago after North of North had come out, and I would be like happy still. So I am excited for all the things that are coming and, yeah. and what comes next, but my cup is full.
1: I bet. You know, it's a funny thing that, you know, we can spend this entire conversation. I'm so glad we did talking about how we got to this point, but there's no real way to qualify the actual impact of it that it has on people. I'm just so happy for you, man. I'm just so happy for you. And that is so beautifully said at the end. And we're so proud to count you among the great Newfoundlanders.
0: Proud to be from Newfoundland.
1: So proud to count you as a proud Newfoundlander.
0: Absolutely.
1: I'll answer the emails from Nunavut. I really will. Thanks for coming in.
0: Thank you for having me. Always a pleasure to be here.
1: That was my conversation with the actor Anna Lam. She joined me at the Banff World Media Festival in Banff, Alberta. You can watch the first season and the beginning of the second season of North of North now on Netflix or on CBC Gem. Ever sat down and talked to like an older relative, like a great aunt or a grandfather, and they start telling stories and you think to yourself, I really should be recording this before it's too late. If you've ever had that feeling, you might like this. Back in 2022, the singer-songwriter Ace Inabi had a lot of eyes on him after releasing his debut album, Watin. Ace Inabi is OG Cree from the Sucker Clan of Sandy Lake First Nation. And the reason he got a lot of attention is not just because it's a beautiful album, and it is, but because of the story behind it. What Ace Inabi did was sat down and recorded conversations with his grandfather. And his grandfather spoke about growing up in residential schools, about meeting the love of his life. And then Ace Inabi took these recordings and used them throughout the album. So Ace Inabi has an EP called Timelines, and it's this stripped back sort of acoustic reimagining of songs from his catalog, including from that first record.

0: don't know. He's looking for a cry, which won't come out.
1: From the EP Timelines, that is Ace Inabi and War Cry. One other thing I need you to know. Ace Inabi made history as the first indigenous artist to win Alternative Album of the Year, the first to win Songwriter of the Year. And in his acceptance speeches for these awards, he made some news. So he came into the studio to talk about it. Here's my conversation with Ace Inabi.
2: How are you?
3: Hey, good. Happy to be here.
2: I should have added in the list of accolades, stayed up with me till 4 o'clock in the morning in Woody Point, Newfoundland, in a shed belonging to Max.
3: It does deserve an award, doesn't it? No.
2: It does.
3: It was wild. Yeah.
2: That was a wild night.
3: Well, it was wild because, like, when I got invited to the shed party, there was a venue called the shed. So I think, people get fake numbered. I thought maybe I got fake partied. I like showed up and the venue was closed, and I was like, oh, I think it's not happening. And then they're like, no, it's the shed. It's the shed.
2: It's an actual shed.
3: And I got there and it was so wild. Like his shed was sponsored by Molson.
2: Yeah, I should point out, this is this guy named Max Sims, who is a sound tech and sort of concert promoter in the west coast of Newfoundland around Corner Brook and around that area. And every year at the Woody Point Writers Festival, where you and I were, his actual shed in the backyard, he gets it sponsored. And it's a party.
3: I love that culture. Like, I've since been back to the East, and like shed parties are a thing. And I love like how everyone decorates them, and there's like a very, really nice, like wholesome vibe in everyone.
2: He's going to have people come into the shed now because of this interview. Yeah. You know, I'm banging them to get in, doing charging cover. I saw you at the Junos, but I'll say it again for people who weren't there. Congratulations on the big Juno wins this year.
3: Hey, thank you.
2: Let me say it. It's Contemporary Indigenous Artist or Group of the Year, and then Alternative Album of the Year. Let's talk about the first one you won, Contemporary Indigenous Artist or Group of the Year. How did you feel when you heard your name get announced then?
3: Surprised. There was a lot of really great artists in there who were doing really incredible things. I didn't think I was winning anything that year. Like, I was like, I'm going to go see my friends and have a nice dinner. And so it was surprised and pretty surreal. And I just kind of walked up there and like didn't have anything prepped. And yeah, I mean, it was bittersweet. Like, obviously, it's really nice to be recognized, but like also, like, I'm friends with everybody in that category, so like I would have been happy to see any of them.
2: Yeah, your speech made got a lot of attention in the room. I'm going to play a little bit of it. You will hear, I'll say to people listening to this, the music playing you off, and then you continuing to talk through it. Take a listen.
4: The last thing my grandfather told me was, do the things that you say you're going to do. And I've been applying for this award. I never won it, the Contemporary Indigenous one. And I said, if I ever got this one, I would never apply for it again to make space. So maybe you won't see me for a minute, but I will still be coming for the White People Awards.
2: It is pretty, you do get played off.
3: Yeah, it is very interesting to get played off to your own music. It's I'm like, damn, this was a good one. It's super wild. Yeah, I remember walking off and like, what did I just say? I hope I didn't cancel myself.
2: did you know you were going to say, if you ever won that, I'm not going to apply again?
3: It was something I told myself for a while, and I was inspired by the idea of creating space just because of even the last tour I did, where I had local indigenous artists open up every show of the run and being able to like hear their stories and where they're coming from. And there are so wildly different like places in their careers, but also in the places that they live. Like, there's an artist who had come down from Teresa Point, and which is like a fly-in First Nation. And so like, you know, those plane tickets are like thousands of dollars to come play a show, you know? And then there's like another artist on the West Coast, and like her First Nation is like an island off of the Vancouver Island. And like for a long time, like the community didn't even have like cell phone reception. So she would have to like hop into like a boat or canoe and go out into the ocean to be able to like get communications. Mm. And it's just like, and they're both incredible artists and such incredible storytellers. And like I know what like a Juno and a nomination even, and like can do for a career and just getting like recognized and being heard and being, you know. So like I'm in a place to be able to kind of step away. Like I'm privileged to have, a label that supports me and an agent and a management and like all this stuff that this infrastructure that kind of helps me move forward, right? Versus like some people who are just like, you know, it come from places where it's like $8 to buy a red pepper, you know, and like, you know, so to try to do music becomes such a further reality. And, you know, I think for the, you know, the indigenous category within itself, it's kind of in some ways kind of addressing those further reach places that people are trying to get into the that seat at the table.
2: You mentioned that, and again, I should say I'm only asking you to speak as you here and not as a representative of anyone, but I've had conversations on this show and off with Indigenous artists who have varying degrees of happiness around the category at all, like whether mm-hmm. the idea that there even should be an Indigenous music category, is there such a thing as Indigenous music? You know, there's a lot of different artists. As a winner of this category, how do you feel about that category in general?
3: I like it. It was like Indigenous folks who fought to get that category and like for reasons I just mentioned. I think it makes sense. Like I totally hear people's concerns about it though, because like even if you go on Spotify and search up my music, it'll be like for people who like, and then there's just a bunch of Indigenous artists, you know, like who our music doesn't actually sound at all similar. So there's stuff like that, I guess, that should be looked at. But overall, yeah, you know, I think it's important to have that category. I just see so many, you know, so many ways of making sure we actually get there. But like, not that like obviously that's changed so much. Like before, if you look at historically, like Indigenous people were just kind of in those categories, and now we're able to kind of, you know, I think when I first went to the Junos in not Edmonton but Halifax, I guess the second time, it was like, to my recollection, like the most Indigenous artist ever nominated across all categories. But I still feel like it's important for I don't know, probably a multitude of reasons, but I still think that access point is important.
2: How did you feel when you won the other Juno?
3: Again, total surprise.
2: I mean, you had just said, I'm coming for the White People Awards. Got a big reaction in the room. By the way, did you hear from the other Indigenous artists after that?
3: Yeah. We all ended up like hanging out.
2: Did they say anything to you? Did your friends or the other people in that community or in that category end up saying anything to you about your speech?
3: No, a lot of people, I think a lot of people loved it, especially the white people loved it. I don't know. Like, I think it's, you know, because there's so much attached to that kind of speak. But like people understand it, at least like for the most part here in Canada, we're lucky that for the most part people are, read and pay attention, as much as they can. And so I remember I was like at like the Canadian local and, like it was like at Noonan's Pub, there was like all the local musicians were hanging out and I got a community builder award, I think because of the tour I had done. And I went up and I was like, I'm going to do a land acknowledgement. It's mine. And then like, they all just like, they loved it. And like, people were coming up and be like, oh, that was like my favorite thing. And like, there was,
2: it's mine.
3: I think the one other person of color in the room was just kind of like, man, when you said that, I was ready to burn this old mother down. Here. I was just like, oh, that's incredible. But it like, it comes from a place of like, you know, it comes from a good place, but also an introspective place. You know, I got asked about that a lot. I was like, you know what? I like the idea of people taking that and thinking on it.
2: Yeah.
3: And thinking why I would say something like that. But
2: You win Alternative Album of the Year.
3: Yeah.
2: What's the reaction then when you do win that award?
3: I think it was kind of like I said, it was a surprise for me. And I think I had a little quip at the front being like, I didn't know it'd be this soon. And like, everyone had a good laugh. So it was kind of like a moment, right? And But it was, yeah, it was really sweet because I got to meet a bunch of the cats there. Like, I already knew the OBGYNs. And I was actually just talking to Stefan from Pup. And they're so gracious about it, too. Like, they were just like, man, they like couldn't have happened to the nicer, like a nicer guy. And there's such a beautiful community in music in general.
2: Yeah.
3: And I bring that back even to growing up in Thunder Bay where, like, you know, there is, like, you know, a lot of tensions between the indigenous and non-indigenous communities up there, but, like, I found my community in music up there. There was, like, such a loving and welcoming community, and, like, I can see that now, like, just across the country in general. Like, I've been nominated, not one. I know that it, like, it definitely stings, but, like, everyone was still so excited and happy for me, and, like, I would have been the same way to see them win, too, right? And I think that is just, like, a very special thing that we have.
2: Why did you want to reimagine these old songs on this record? And is it about revisiting them and hearing them differently? What inspired you to take these songs and do sort of a different treatment of them?
3: You know what? I thought I would... Well, I'm still going to disappear for a little while and work on a new album, but I thought I would, like, make this and give my fans, like... versions of the songs I think they would have heard initially. You know, for the first years of my career, I did just play with a solo acoustic with my pedals. And
2: yeah, that's how I saw you for the first time.
3: How a lot of people were introduced to me. And, like, I never ever had something to, like, offer them to, like, relive that those experiences we shared together. I just toured solo so much at the start because I just couldn't afford to bring a band. So I would just kind of go and drive around and play. But so it was like just more of like a fan record.
2: Yeah, but do the songs when you're a few years out from them and you're playing them again, do they mean something different to you? Do you hear them? Because you're a different person almost.
3: Well,
2: you know?
3: That was the wildest part too. I think being able to go back, because it hasn't even been that long. The first record came out in 2022, which is pretty wild to think about.
2: Yeah, you're only 4 years into this thing.
3: Yeah. I mean, putting out the greatest hits record. No, I'm just kidding. Yeah. No. But it was really crazy to go back and revisit and try and, like, because even when I perform, I try to bring myself back to the mindset of where I was when I wrote the song a little bit. But to go back and just revisit where I was in the studio, where I was in mentally, where I was emotionally, where I was, like, spiritually in those times was pretty impactful experience to me, because I just realized how much I've grown in the experience of just touring and releasing and playing shows. Like, every tour feels like I come back like a different person a little bit. Like, revisiting the songs, especially even like Nomads, which was the first release off the record, like the record dedicated to my grandfather, and just reflecting on that whole process of me being, in isolation in my tiny Toronto apartment, interviewing my grandfather, and that urgency of just wanting to protect a piece of his story and not knowing all the things that would unfold from it.

0: grandfather passed away a couple of years later, but we still had our conversations and stuff. And like, so there was a moment where I was like, oh, how are you doing? And he'd like come into a place in his life where he was able to like move on. You know, he was able to like, through having this open dialogue and suddenly all his friends knowing him a lot better from this record and being like, oh, your grandson's here and doing this. And he's able to share more of the story and people are able to see him for the first time in a lot of ways and know how he got from A to B. So it was like...
1: Like it gave him peace?
0: Yeah.
1: You making the record about your grandfather's story.
0: It wasn't even just the record. It was like all the people around him would always keep him up to date on what I was up to. And so through that, he was able just to talk to them more openly. And it was just like him, in some ways, just being seen and heard for the first time.
2: I told them just have to watch themselves if they to speak English when there was somebody around. And to keep their language. We're going to lose our language, I told them.
0: And so to like be able to kind of sit with that, and like even in the remaking of that song.
1: What song is it again?
0: Nomads. And thinking about where I was when I started that song to suddenly where it led to. Yeah, like it got like some accolades and nominations, but like that was the most surprising and wildly beautiful thing to come out of that record.
1: Congratulations on the new EP. Thanks for coming in.
0: Yeah, thank you for having me.

0: from his EP Timelines, that's Ace Inabi and his song Nomads. Also, as I mentioned at the top of the show, today is the National Day for Truth and Reconciliation. If you haven't already, be sure to check out all CBC platforms, CBC TV, CBC.ca, CBC Jam, for an incredible slate of Indigenous-led, Indigenous-focused programming that will be spotlighted today. That's it for the show today. We'll see you soon. Later on.
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2: 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You can also hear us on the KAWC app, a service of Arizona Western College since 1970, bringing trusted news to La Paz and Yuma counties. It's 12 o'clock. A gradual warming trend is anticipated through the remainder of this week and into this weekend. Today in Yuma, Parker, and Quartzsite, we expect afternoon highs near 95 degrees, northwesterly winds at 5 miles per hour. Tonight, mostly clear skies with a low near 70 degrees.
3: I'm Chris Boyd. Up next on Think, what we learn from achieving our goals and what we learn from dreams that remain unfulfilled.
4: And so if I don't find it in one person, because not a lot of people do, and not for, or if they do, it's for a limited time, I would find love around me. And more to the point, I would give love. Because I felt as I got older, it wasn't even that I needed to be loved. When I was younger, when I was 20 something, you know, 30 something, I just love me. But now I got to a place where I let me love you.
3: We'll talk about how we come to want what we want, about how our choices to pursue some dreams might get in the way of others, and about how we learn to live with wanting what we cannot have. Our conversation starts after a short break.
5: Live from NPR News, I'm Lakshmi Singh. Celebrations in Baghdad is heard through the Associated Press now that the last American troops have withdrawn from Iraq 23 years after the U.S. invasion. At the White House today, President Trump noted that the U.S.'s military presence in Iraq spanned the George W. Bush, Obama, and Biden administrations, but ended with his own.
6: It's been a long time with very bad decision-making that got us involved in this quagmire in the first place. It was a quagmire.
5: Trump speaking today at a White House event celebrating Hispanic Heritage Month. A flight from United Arab Emirates to Israel had to make an emergency landing after a pilot allegedly tried to crash the plane with dozens of people on board. Israeli Prime Minister Benjamin Netanyahu says a pilot stabbed the co-pilot before being neutralized by passengers and crew. The Fly Dubai aircraft made an emergency landing in Saudi Arabia before it continued on to Israel. The pilot has been arrested. A group of small companies and nearly two dozen states are challenging President Trump's latest effort to impose double-digit tariffs on nearly everything the U.S. imports. NPR's Scott Horsley reports that tariff opponents made their case before a specialized trade court today.
7: After two earlier rounds of worldwide tariffs were struck down by the courts, the Trump administration imposed a new set of import taxes, relying on a different trade law called Section 301. Plaintiff's lawyer Pratik Shah argues that law is designed to go after individual countries that behave badly, not virtually every U.S. trading partner.
8: It would be a massive transfer of taxing power from Congress to the executive to allow them to forego the country-specific sort of findings that 301 requires.
7: U.S. importers paid more than $20 billion in tariffs last month, but the government also refunded $11 billion from earlier tariffs that were ruled illegal. Scott Horsley, NPR News, Washington.
5: A court has blocked Tennessee from carrying out the first execution of a woman in the state for the first time in more than 200 years. Judges are considering a defense motion about the woman's history of abuse as a child. Tony Gonzalez of Member Station WPLN reports.
9: Krista Pike was convicted for a murder she committed at age 18. She and her boyfriend tortured and killed Knoxville classmate Colleen Slemmer. Pike is 50 now and the only woman on death row in Tennessee. Death penalty opponents have criticized the sentencing process. That's in part because of how young Pike was when sentenced to death and how little court consideration there was for her history of mental illness and severe childhood sexual abuse. Her defense team is also among those challenging the method of lethal injection. Cases have mounted since a failed execution in May when medical staff couldn't insert an IV.
5: That's Tony Gonzalez reporting. This is NPR News. The woman accused of firing a rifle at the home of Rihanna and A$AP Rocky has been charged. An indictment unsealed today reveals that Ivana Lizette Ortiz has been charged with multiple felonies, including attempted murder. She has pleaded not guilty. Investigators allege Ortiz fired at least 20 rounds at the couple's home, striking places where the couple, their children, and staff were located. No injuries were reported. The United Kingdom's advising all of its universities to cut ties with the China General Technology Research Institute. The government accuses the Chinese government of using the facility to develop spy technology. Britain's domestic intelligence agency, MI5, says more than 100 academics linked to the UK have worked on projects secretly funded by Chinese intelligence. It is illegal in the U.S. to make a baby using gene-edited human embryos, but NPR's Rob Stein explains at least two startups are hoping to change that.
10: Origin Genomics in New York City and Preventive Bio in San Francisco are trying to produce enough evidence to convince regulators that it would be safe to use modified embryos for reproduction. The companies say gene-editing embryos could help millions of babies from being born with rare but devastating genetic disorders. Critics, however, warn it may never be safe and worry that allowing gene editing of human embryos for any reason could open the door to someone trying to go further and create designer babies. Rob Stein, NPR News.
5: I'm Lakshmi Singh, NPR News in Washington.
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0: Still ahead, Spain has long struggled to rein in high housing prices. 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
0: This is The World. I'm Carolyn Beeler. High housing prices in Spain continue to anger citizens.

0: U.S. citizens who cast ballots from outside the country. Now voting advocates are raising concerns, as NPR's Hansi Luong reports.
1: Many overseas and military voters use two absentee voting forms that are overseen by the Pentagon. In August, the Trump administration made an emergency request to remove a long-standing category for U.S. citizens who are born abroad and have never lived in the United States, and sometimes because their U.S. citizen parents or legal guardians served overseas in the U.S. military. Many states allow these citizens to vote if a parent last lived or was registered to vote there before leaving the country. The Pentagon says it now believes those overseas citizens are not eligible to use its forms, but that state election officials can continue processing older versions of the forms. The change comes after the Republican National Committee sued more than a half a dozen states for allowing these U.S. citizens to vote. Hansi Luong, NPR News.
0: This is NPR. Arizona State University is putting its head hockey coach on paid administrative leave just days before the start of the season. This comes after a student athlete collapsed from heat stroke during the team's first practice. From member station KJZZ, Catherine Davis-Young reports.
2: Matthew Mage remains hospitalized more than a month after the outdoor workout. His family's lawyer says the 21-year-old is unlikely to recover. Head coach Greg Powers told reporters last week he believes he is still the right person to lead the team following the incident.
3: Everything, like I said, that has been great about coming here to play hockey still is.
2: But members of the team have called for the head coach and his staff to be removed until an investigation can be completed. They say coaches may have violated ASU policies, noting Mayich never had a water break and wasn't treated with immediate ice water immersion when he collapsed. ASU says it will name an interim coach soon. For NPR News, I'm Catherine Davis-Young in Phoenix.
0: Heavy rain continues from Colorado across the Great Plains today following storm surge from the Pacific Ocean. Meanwhile, the National Hurricane Center says Rachel is expected to strengthen and could become a major hurricane. Forecasters say at this point it doesn't pose a threat to land as it churns in the Pacific Ocean about 220 miles southwest of Cabo. I'm Dwayne Brown. 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
4: From KEWC News, I'm Cisco Stargazer. The Arizona Western College Foundation Schoolhouse Soiree takes place this Friday, October 2nd. Each year, the fundraising event celebrates scholarship recipients and donors, but it also inducts new members into the AWC Hall of Fame. This year, the honorees are Luis Barajas and Richard H. Schumann. Barajas has been connected to AWC for several decades. He started out as a student athlete in the 1960s, but eventually took on leadership roles, overseeing veterans programs, construction trades, and most notably, financial aid. He served as director for more than 30 years. Schumann was a community leader. Although he passed away in 1993, he's being honored now because he was one of the planners who championed AWC's creation. As a member of the Arizona State Junior College Board, he helped secure voter approval for the AWC district. Both Schumann and Barajas will be honored Friday night at the Shoning Conference Center. From KAWC News, I'm Cisco Stargazer. And quick disclosure, AWC is our license holder.
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6: 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I'm Juana Summers.
7: And I'm Sasha Pfeiffer. 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
6: Alexander Wang is chief AI officer for Meta. 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
9: One of the first ones I tried was just having it do triage on my inbox.
7: Thousands of unread emails. How do I get through them?
9: Yeah, exactly. It did a pretty good job at pulling together important seeming things.
6: John Herman is a tech columnist for New York Magazine. He tried Muse for a couple of weeks, and he found it surprisingly capable.
9: These are things that I mostly hadn't missed, but that when

0: execute the first woman in more than 200 years. Krista Gayle Pike admitted to killing a high school classmate in 1995, but appealed, claiming the jury failed to consider her sexual abuse and mental state growing up. You are listening to NPR News. Carnegie Mellon University has now gotten the largest single donation in the history of higher education in the U.S., $3 billion. NPR's Jonaki Mehta reports.
1: The historic donation comes from Kenneth Griffin, a hedge fund executive. $1 billion of that money will go toward Carnegie Mellon's Pittsburgh campus, including its School of Computer Science, which will be named for Griffin. The other $2 billion will go toward a campus in Miami, where the university says 3,500 students are expected to start enrolling in 2028. University also says it will, quote, invert the higher education model. Instead of organizing by traditional academic majors, it plans to instead organize learning around societal challenges like human health, climate resilience, and national security. This comes as many higher education institutions around the country are shrinking because of enrollment and other challenges. Jonaki Mehta, NPR News.
0: An independent federal government agency that protects consumers and promotes fair market competition has opened an investigation into artificial intelligence companies, including OpenAI and Anthropic, over dangers their technology may pose to the public and the world at large. The New York Post says the Federal Trade Commission's investigation has been going on for months now, as some AI company bots have gone well beyond human instructions, hacking into external websites. 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
7: 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I'm Sasha Pfeiffer.
8: And I'm Juana Summers. Against the backdrop of an unpopular war with Iran, Defense Secretary Pete Hegseth delivered a State of the Force address today at a Virginia military base to hundreds of junior military leaders. Hegseth declared that the Pentagon is reviving a warrior ethos from what he called its woke past, and he attacked the press for its coverage. He also announced new initiatives, including a 4-star drone command and a project to study the future of warfare. NPR Pentagon correspondent Tom Bowman listened to that speech and is with us now. And Tom, that's quite a list.
9: Yeah, and there's more one. Secretary Hegseth said he plans a sharp cut in the number of generals and admirals. He's long complained about a bloated bureaucracy, politically correct officers. Now, get this, there are some 850 of these senior officers, which has jumped 31% in the last 5 decades. Here's what he said.
10: You see, the number crunchers say we fired 10% of the generals and admirals across the force. And that number sounds about right. And I know because I directed it that we've also reduced the overall number of general officer slots by an additional 10%. So, yes, 20% reduction across the board.
9: Now, Juana, some retired officers I talk with say, you know, listen, we're probably too top-heavy with senior military leaders, but they worry whether this will be done appropriately. Will Hegseth, let's say, try to get rid of officers he sees as not loyal or who question him, such as Army General Randy George and Army General C.D. Donahue, widely seen as some of the best. And he's also fired a number of senior black and female officers, questioning whether